Well, I had to play something from one of the most hyped shows at this year's Montreal International Jazz Festival. That was Angine de Poitrine, guitar and drums. And the show was amazingly crowded with a sea of polka dots and everybody jumping up and down. Great, great show. Angine de Poitrine at the Montreal International Jazz Festival doing a free show. We started with Charles Lloyd and the quartet doing The Sky Will Still Be There Tomorrow from the 2024 Blue Note recording, and a slightly different band than played at the Montreal Jazz Festival, but the same vibe, great, great stuff from Charles Lloyd. Then we heard George, led by John Hollenbeck, featuring Anna Weber on saxophone, Chiquita Magic on vocals and synths, and Sarah Rossi on vocals and synths, with John Hollenbeck on drums and percussion. And we heard the dedication to Wayne Shorter called Wayne Phases, and that's from their 2026 recording, Looking for Consonants, on the Out of Your Head record label. Then we heard Craig Taborn. Craig Taborn did a great free show with his trio that featured Thomas Morgan and a different drummer than we heard in that set. We heard Gerald Cleaver on Saints from the ECM recording in 2013 called Chance. Then we heard the David Binney Action Trio, and David Binney was one of the guys who popped up in a whole bunch of different sets, playing with people all over the place, just guesting with different artists, including Jean-Michel Pilk and the Barr Brothers and a bunch of others. The David Binney Action Trio features Lewis Cole on drums and Para Kirchick on bass, David Binney on the saxophone, of course. Unfortunately, I missed the Lewis Cole big band because of conflicts, but the trio put on a great show. We heard in that set Medium Power from their Mythology release called Action in 2023. Then we heard Laura Unglade and Manhattan recorded live at Restoration Sound, and that's on the deluxe version of her most recent recording, Get Out of Town, on the Just in Time record label in 2025. And we finished with Angine de Poitrine and La Berec from their 2024 recording, Volume 1. Well, that's just about all the time we have for the A-Train radio program for another Friday afternoon, doing a recap of this year's fantastic Montreal International Jazz Festival. And that really only scratches the surface of all the music I heard in that 10 days with running back and forth, lots and lots of free stuff. I'm going to take it out with one last concert that was another highlight of the festival. And that was the Beat Trio with Bella Fleck, Edmar Castañeda on Colombian harp, and Antonio Sanchez on drums. And we're going to take it out with Bella Fleck's composition Hooligan Harbor from their sole release to date, the Beat Trio that came out in 2025. Thanks for joining me. My name's Nuta Dune. This has been the A-Train radio program here on Vancouver Cooperative Radio, CFRO 100.5 FM, celebrating my 40th year doing the A-Train here on Co-op Radio. 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
1: I'm Blues Boy Bill, and on today's Crossroads program, we're going to be listening to some piano-guitar duets that were recorded in the 1920s and 1930s. This was a style that was made wildly popular by the pair Leroy Carr and Scrapper Blackwell in the 1930s, and we're going to be hearing one of their recordings in a little while. But we're going to start with another pair of musicians, Walter Roland, a wonderful piano player, and Josh White, who's accompanying him on the guitar, on this 1935 ARC effort that was not released. This is take number one of Schoolboy Blues.

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We started with Walter Roland on the piano and Josh White on the guitar from 1935, Take One of Schoolboy Blues. Then from 1929, Rufus and Ben Quillian, Good Feeling Blues, and a strange piece from the Watson's Pullman Porters, recorded in 1927. Barbecue Blues. Well, next we're going to hear from Cripple Clarence Lofton, a great piano player, backed up by the guitar of Big Bill Brunsey on this 1935 piece, Policy Blues. And for the uninitiated, Policy was a kind of gambling game that was popular in the 1930s.

Now my dog got gone crazy while I'm on T-way downtown. Now my dog got gone crazy while I'm on T-way downtown. I'm going to buy a long chain so my tomcat can make it round. Now this Monty goes out in the backyard every night to play. 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

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I'm Blues Boy Bill. The show is Crossroads, and the music is Vintage Blues. We got that set started with Cripple Clarence Lofton on the piano and Big Bill Brunzi on the guitar from 1935, Policy Blues. Then from 1929, Willie Harris, What Makes a Tomcat Blue? Reinhardt and Stubblefield from 1937, Uptown Blues. Then a great novelty piece by the pair that really made piano-guitar duets so popular in the 1930s, Leroy Carr and Scrapper Blackwell, Papa's on the Housetop. That was followed with Charlie Spand and Josh White from 1929, Ain't Gonna Stand for That. And finally, Lonnie Johnson, Sweet Potato Blues. We're going to carry on now from 1935, Big Bill Brunzi with Black Bob on the piano. This is Mountain Blues.

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You know I'm gonna leave here in the morning. 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

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Crazy, crazy.

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0: Good evening.
1: Good afternoon. Beg your pardon. Hello, everybody. It is time to circle up and tell the truth. This is Village Feedback. What? Welcome forward.
2: You want to hear the truth, Molly?
1: Yeah, tell me the truth, Stephen.
2: I done walked out of the apartment where my baby used to stay.
1: Oh, that's very clearly moving forward here on Village
2: and
1: Feedback.
2: And you, Dan, moving forward, I'm kind of moving back.
1: Dan, what's new?
3: Well, I'm going to another bluegrass festival.
1: Oh, very nice.
3: We'll talk about later.
1: I'm excited to have some real musicians in the house, in the studio.
2: There we go.
1: We have Lift the Anchor back live with acoustic instruments and accompanied by a film crew and a silent drummer. Keep it locked. We're here to 8 o'clock, and we are two-way radio with old-school technology. What's that number if anyone wants to call?
2: 604-684-7561. Back on cue, Molly.
1: It's so good to be back and forward and beside myself.
2: Left side, right side.
1: Sharing microphones. It's Pride Weekend. It's BCDD, ACDC, long weekend.
2: And then we have the Powell Street Festival tomorrow and Sunday.
1: Wow.
2: August 1st.
1: And of course, there's the Unapologetically Queer Festival that is, there's film festivals. Vancouver's groovy. It's also dirty and it has an underbelly, so deal with it. And we are live on unceded Coast Salish territory, also stolen land. But I feel like we can collaborate and move forward. So
2: we are doing that right now, and we can work through the dirt, as Molly would say.
1: That's right. Get our fingers dirty. Let's start with, okay, we're gonna have our guests on the air for pretty quick. Let's just play a quick local tune, C.R. Avery, Saturday Night in Surrey. Give us a listen. Keep it locked. We're here at 8 o'clock.
4: I have a cigarette in my mouth like an elephant's tusk.

0: chatter tonight in Surrey. That's C.R. Avery starting off Village Feedback this evening. A little harp, a little mouth harp on a Friday.
1: Yeah.
0: I'm going to pass the mic over to our compadre, our good friend Brandon, who has organized, facilitated a lovely musical circle in the studio here at Vancouver Co-op Radio. Over to you, Brandon, and Lift the Anchor. Tell us more.
2: We're here with Lift the Anchor. We're in the opposite room. We're wide open. We're having a good time. And they're going to play a song right now.
3: One, two, three, four.

0: Did it here on the radio, CFRL. That was Lift the Anchor. What's that song called?
1: Shadows. Yeah, that's the slow acoustic version. That song's pretty full on the actual recording.
0: Yeah.
1: So
0: right, yeah, you guys more pop punk kind of, but stripped down. Right?
1: Stripped down.
0: Very nice. Very good. Sounding great here. We're rocking it out.
2: Yeah, the coming through loud and clear. My friend there, Ryan, you have quite a big sound. You can definitely you can back away from the microphone.
1: Okay. Yeah.
2: You back away from the microphone because you are coming through. It's
1: coming
2: awesome.
1: Hot.
0: Coming through loud, clear, and maybe a little also too loud.
2: But you guys are usually even louder, which is right, Brandon. They're heavy. They're kind of like heavy rock. What's your genre? What do you call yourselves?
1: I'd say like punk rock, pop punk, somewhere in the middle of that.
3: And then his incessant love for gin blossoms bleeds out sometimes too.
1: Yeah, that's going to have to work. We're going to have to get a tambo in the studio.
0: Yeah, you're going to have to figure it out. You guys were here, what, now, like three, 4 weeks ago? You guys came in, we played your demos, did a little interview.
1: Oh, that was awesome.
0: Yeah, it was pretty awesome. You guys are back again. We got a few others joining. We got Brett's over here. Brett's a returning guest as well.
4: Yeah, he doesn't leave the studio anymore. I hide out in the corners until the show starts and then pop in.
0: Yeah, well, make sure you're close to the mic.
4: Looking for you to speak on the radio. I've been hiding in the studio.
0: Yeah, hiding in the shadows is what he was doing.
1: Yeah. Oh, there you
0: he
1: go.
0: He really took that song to heart. You guys really riffed it there, and it hit Brett right in the feelings.
4: Truly, the new theme song to my life. Yeah.
0: Absolutely. Yeah.
2: What was that song "Shadows" about? Can you give us some insight?
1: Ooh, good question. I guess it's just like
0: it's a song.
1: I think everybody goes through dark times, but sort of not letting the darkness win, and also being able to see it in others, I think, is kind of where that came from.
0: So. Oh, nice.
2: Yeah. We all have a shadow.
1: Yeah.
2: And it's true, we all have a dark side. I do. Brandon, do you have a dark side?
0: I'm a vampire, actually, so that really spoke to me deeply.
3: Shadows. I believe that. I can see it.
5: I think a dark side is good for each and every one of us. It either drives us or we dive.
2: Yep. Dive.
5: What do you choose?
2: Yeah, it's a choice. Yeah.
0: What do you guys... You got another song queued up for us? You guys ready to go?
3: Do we? That was everything.
1: We got another one.
0: Good thing it's radio.
1: Again, the stripped-down version. The song's called Liminal. One, two, three.

0: Limbic.
1: Brilliant. Brilliant. Brilliant. Song number two, almost better than the first. Pretty good.
0: I love that. Limbic? It was called Limbic?
2: Liminal, sorry.
0: Oh, liminal. Liminal. Oh, okay.
1: But you said like limp. That was like a way to say Limp Bizkit almost.
0: No, limbic, which is meaning the edge of, you know, a borderline.
2: I like it.
0: But it also, I like your, that was really good. You guys had good harmonies.
2: Thank you.
1: Yeah, that's all sound. Very well. Sounded very good.
2: It's like we've been in a band for I don't know, how long has it been?
3: 15 years.
1: Yeah. 15
0: what?
1: Years.
0: That's amazing. Yeah. You guys get along really well.
1: Different bands, so you guys had different bands, right?
2: Yeah, okay. Previous projects.
0: Nice.
1: It's like a band. You know, bands are always breaking up, so
2: yeah.
1: We got to do different stuff.
3: So we're in our fourth band now. That's
2: yeah. Can't shake them.
1: Can't shake them.
0: What was the name of your first band?
2: Secret Revolution. It was like a very like Blink-182-ish kind of pop punk project.
1: Nice. Very nice. Yeah. Very good. Where does Lift the Anchor? Where was that inspired from?
2: Yeah, so we had a bunch of different names, and we wanted something that was unique for the SEO part of it. I actually came up with it when I was at the gym one day. I was just going through some stuff, and I just thought, I wish someone would just lift the anchor off of me, and looked it up, and it wasn't taken.
1: And Sam was sounds good.
2: These guys were down. So
3: you know when you think of like an idea or a name, but then like you think about it over and over, and then the more you think about it, the more like terrible it sounds in your mind. This name hasn't done that to us yet, so that's why we've stuck with
2: it. It's also very hard to come up with a unique band name that's not taken. Like you think, that's not taken, and it's always taken. So
1: I don't know. It makes me think of, I mean, we're not far, but it makes me think of the Seattle hockey team, Seattle Kraken. Yes,
2: That's our
1: secretly American. That's what's going on.
4: Really, it's a gym-inspired band. Like when you're lifting metal in the gym and then lifting anchors, I can see the correlation.
3: Literally lifting anchors.
1: You're lifting the little anchor that's in the weights, right?
4: People think lifting the anchor once, but it's actually reps of lifting the anchor like over.
2: Yeah, that's the tough guy version. It was just like lifted off my emo heart.
1: Yeah,
3: nautical powerlifting.
1: It's like, I love Simple Plan.
4: How do you know when it's time to switch band names? How do you know when one project's coming to an end and the next project is ready to
2: take off? There's always reasons. Our previous project was called The Dramatic Finish. It was awesome. And then our drummer moved to The Island. So that was the end of that.
3: I cried a lot.
2: Yeah.
0: That's a great name, you guys. Dramatic Finish. I really like that.
1: Yeah. That's the name of their next album.
4: Could have had a more dramatic finish, if we're being honest. Some guy moving is not.
3: I mean, there's a lot of drama.
2: Well, yeah,
4: all the crying sounds pretty.
3: Yeah.
2: He was also like amazing. So yeah, he was.
4: It's a 2-hour.
2: Shout out Brian Fowler, who's has no idea we're on the radio right now.
1: It is pretty dramatic that he was like, now the only way to reach me is by boat or plane.
2: Yeah. Mm-hmm. I think he actually lives in Edmonton now.
3: The plane's almost cheaper than the boat now.
1: It's true. Yeah, that airport's pretty tiny though.
2: Yeah.
1: Like. I don't know. I don't have anything for that. I was hoping to come up with something creative, but that's cool.
0: Airplanes don't have anchors. I love the name Lift the Anchor because it emotes live levity. It takes away it's like it's not a stormy name, you know. And you guys describe yourself, I notice here on Bandcamp, you describe yourself as a melodic punk rock. Did you know that?
2: I wrote that. I wrote that band camp. So yeah,
0: that's pretty interesting. I've never put those words together. Tell me about that. Do you guys think about? Do you guys like go on car trips and try and sing in the car? Like, how do you get your melodies?
2: I don't know. I think it's. I think I like. You know, Sam and I both sort of co-write the songs. I think I'm always looking for, when I'm writing, is just looking for hooks. I like when songs have hooks. And, you know, there's a lot of punk bands that it's more about the energy than the actual songs. It's like the rebellious nature. But I'm a big fan of just like hooky melodies. So I think
0: that's why the anchors have hooks, too. That's perfect.
2: There you go.
5: Great.
1: You guys are hooking it.
5: Why
1: right
5: keep
1: now.
5: Changing it?
1: Why keep changing it? Wait.
3: Spare some change.
1: Okay.
0: Change is good.
3: Change is good.
1: As Dan. Constant. Dan hasn't chimed in. What's Dan?
0: Dan, do you have something to say?
6: Sounds good, boys.
3: Thanks, Dan.
6: I like.
3: That's going on the record.
6: I prefer the stripped down versions of a lot of stuff.
0: Maybe we should give a little contrast and play. I've got your tracks up in front of me, and we should maybe give them a little taste of the plugged-in sound. You guys are all Simon and Garfunkel right now, but we're going to turn it up. Okay, which song, what track should we play? From the Aurora? Or you have three LPs here.
2: Which one?
3: We can do Aurora because we're not playing it.
2: Hello RPM?
3: Or? Sure, Hello RPM.
2: Hello RPM is kind of like...
1: Hello RPM.
2: It's full on.
3: I'm Paul Simon, by the way. Simon, because he's got the better bass player.
2: That's fine.
0: Okay. All right, metaphors aside, let's hear Hello RPM. And this, I remember correctly, was your approach to Vancouver, right, Ryan? As you came to Vancouver from the east and you saw this sprawling city in the mountains, this is when you called it Hello. Is this where the birth of the song?
2: A quick backstory. I brought one CD with me, which was a CD by a band called Rise Against, and the CD was Revolutions Per Minute. It's the only CD I listened to for probably like a month straight in Vancouver, and I hadn't listened to it until I moved to Vancouver. So, yeah, a couple songs, Hello RPM.
0: All right, let's give this a listen on Village. This is Village Feedback on 100.5 FM. We're here to 8 o'clock, and we're speaking with Lift the Anchor. This is their produced tune, and you can find this on Bandcamp. Give it a listen. Mm-hmm.

0: All right, we're back. That was Lift the Anchor, and we're back with Lift the Anchor. We got double Lift the Anchor happening in here. Been lifting the anchor and lifting the anchor even more until they can't lift the anchor anymore. That's heavy. How much.
1: It's heavy.
0: That was heavy stuff. That's compared to, like, even sound different. Like, compared, like, your voice is, like, different. I didn't know this side of you. Well, I feel like, Brett, you... Well, we've known Ryan a while. I mean, I've known you longer.
2: Yeah.
0: I didn't know this side of you. Yeah.
1: Well, you guys know me because from comedy.
0: So yeah.
2: I got a sense of this side of him. He looks pretty punk, like rock. If you lined up every comic in the comedy scene right now and you said, guess which one's in a band called Lift the Anchor, I think most of us would pick Ryan.
0: Yeah.
2: That guy right there.
0: Yeah. You even have more Lift the Anchor than Sam is Lift the Anchor.
2: Sam, you look more like a comic than Ryan, I'll be honest.
0: Yeah.
3: I do. To Lift the Anchor anyway.
0: Yeah.
1: I always try my new jokes out at band practice on these guys without them knowing. I'll just, like, slip it in there when we're talking just to see if it gets a laugh. It's, like, always my... pre-filter.
0: So I was your pre-filter going on
1: stage.
0: Yeah, when did you find out you could sing?
1: Good question. I actually think it came out of my first band.
0: It was
1: called Richvale. It was just my other buddy named Ryan in a garage. We were jamming and we had a sort of an EP, and then he had to quit the band for whatever reason, and it was kind of like we had all these songs, and I was like, oh, that sucks. Like, I wish we could keep going with this. So then I was like, you know, I should just learn how to sing. So then the next time that happens, I don't have to worry about somebody else singing. So
0: You got it covered. Yeah, that makes a lot of sense. You're
1: like, shout out to Ryan. He's awesome. He's still my bro.
0: Oh, nice.
1: Yeah.
0: Well, of course, because he's got the same name.
2: Well, so I know about Ryan. So I saw you were at a Ryan meetup the other day, which is like a
1: baseball game. Yeah,
2: a whole bunch of Ryans. Yeah.
1: We look.
2: What the heck was that about?
4: Were you guys playing the Dave team?
1: No, it was at a it was at a Vancouver Canadiens game, and they actually just set a Guinness World Record in somewhere in Minneapolis, where the most amount of Ryans rode a roller coaster at the same time or something.
0: It was like
1: a week ago.
0: Yeah.
1: Shout out to the Ryans.
0: Yeah.
4: Was Ryan Gosling and all the Canadian Ryans there?
1: I'm sure he wasn't.
0: Ryan
1: I don't
0: Reynolds.
1: Think they give a shit. Sorry, yeah. I forgot if I can.
4: That's okay. It's 7:03, so it's okay for blasphemy. Almost.
0: So it's Friday. It's Friday.
4: I heard you guys have two more songs you want to play, but I wonder if you ever do like a heavy, hard-hitting version of Happy Birthday for our friend Steven here.
1: Oh, is it his birthday?
4: It's Steven's birthday tomorrow.
5: And I wanted to get your professional camera person a verdict after the fact.
4: Oh, okay. Like, you want to see it. We're putting you on the spot. That's silly.
0: Yeah, yeah, you're putting people on the spot here.
4: Okay.
0: Sam's tuning up the band.
1: Yeah, we can sing the acapella version.
5: I want
1: Steven.
5: The Marilyn Monroe version.
0: I don't know. I mean, I think live radio is all about experimentation.
5: Can you guys do Marilyn Monroe?
4: Steven, be realistic.
2: I can't even do Marilyn
0: Monroe. No, they can do JFK, which is nothing.
5: Okay, lay it on me.
1: Who's got the? All right, we're gonna sing Stephen Happy Birthday.
0: All right, we can all sing Stephen Happy Birthday.
2: Let's sing along from your cars, your homes,
4: and your kitchens.
2: Everybody,
4: this is community radio, okay? Yeah. And we're gonna. I'm just grateful for Stephen, and I think we should talk about the good attributes of people while they're alive. You know, and it's a good thing. And Stephen is an indispensable part of this show, and he gets me to come back in most weeks and participate. In this
0: Stephen
4: experiment.
0: Yeah.
5: And I totally echo that.
4: Okay, let's sing to our friend Stephen.
1: Right.

0: legit. Steve.
1: Oh, you guys are great, I think this has gone live.
2: I hope it's gone viral.
3: Yeah, it went super viral. Last week, Brett and I were here. And I believe, Stephen, you said Dan was born in 1901. So you got to be, what, like 1867 or something? Mm. This is as old as Canada, I think. Yeah, for sure. So, you're an old man.
0: He's a Canadian artifact. He belongs in one of those Canadian heritage moments.
3: Yeah.
4: No, that was really beautiful. I know
0: the dawn
4: that song.
0: Of Canada.
4: I want to go back to the punk heavy melodic rock that you're doing.
2: Thank you for the beautiful job you guys did.
3: Yeah.
2: On happy birthday.
3: It's a wonderful job.
2: I felt like John F. Kennedy.
3: Dead?
5: we'll do the windy upskirt thing off the air after.
2: No, it was amazing, guys.
3: Come out of the cage.
2: It was amazing. Thank you.
4: All right. Let's be serious, though. It's 7 o'clock. You're listening to 100.5 FM. This is a radio show that involves culture, community.
3: It does.
4: Events. And I love that we have live. Brandon has brought comedian/rockers in.
3: Comedian/rockers.
4: Well, yeah.
3: Well, singular really comedian, double
4: intersectional.
3: Rockers.
4: Intersectional.
3: Well, there's Brett's a comedian.
0: I heard comedy's the real punk rock.
5: Yeah.
3: It's true. Yeah. Last week we had a special caller, actually. His name was Hobo Ryan.
5: Hobo Ryan. Sounds cool.
3: Yeah. He's cool.
5: Really
3: cool. We called in. Told us about the streets of Vancouver and how it was hard living. And he requested some Blue Rodeo, which we refused. But I feel like
5: like he was upset about, but he didn't make a big stink about it.
3: He was
0: having a rough day already.
3: He
0: knew luck wasn't on his side.
3: Yeah, he was talking about the rats.
0: Stealing his fries and stuff, yeah.
3: Yeah, it was a hard time.
4: His name was Ryan?
3: Yeah.
4: That's amazing.
3: Yeah.
4: Well, you know, if you're listening now, if you want to hear like Blue Rodeo and Sum 41,
3: I think he's
4: Coldplay,
3: listening.
4: You know, tune it to Fox, or you know, maybe Rock 101. But we're a little different here on Co-op Radio.
3: You played Blue Radio before.
4: I do, because
3: Blue Rodeo.
5: Yeah,
4: but
5: I think he remembered hearing that a few weeks earlier.
3: Yeah,
5: I think
3: Hobo Ryan may have been in
5: the
3: studio.
5: We're trying to
4: give the local, the underplayed. The underdogs a chance.
2: Yeah. Can I give you, what was the hardest song that you've ever written and why? What was it about life?
3: It was about life. Life's hard.
6: Question. He's got a lot of songs about life that are really hard that he's probably never going to let us see the light of day on.
3: Sam, have you done any... You've done some co-writing?
5: Oh, yeah. Sam does a lot of the vocals and co-writing, helps him with melodies. And
6: one of our favorite pastimes is jam sessions, but like recording. Like we'll build a song by kind of recording it. And for years we did it at 9 in the morning on a Sunday.
3: 9 in the morning on a Sunday?
5: Just
3: that's when church happens.
6: Yeah.
5: Just
6: Sunday service.
5: Yeah, we did our jam space and no other bands were... insane enough to want to jam at 9 o'clock in the morning on Sunday, so it was our
3: recording. Yeah, that makes a lot of sense. Most people are.
5: Yeah, Sam sings on a lot of the songs. He has like the song "Cornered." He has a whole feature part in the bridge.
3: Yeah, we heard that.
6: He made me.
5: It's a great song.
3: We hear that. Yeah, absolutely. Is that what song do you guys want to?
5: The next one. Well, the next one is timely for the fact that we're on the radio. So this is a new song that we just finished a little while ago. It's called Radio Flyer, and I wrote it about going through a tough time, heartbreak, and it was basically just knowing like that it will get better. And it's funny, I wrote it for I guess everybody else, but it ultimately ended up helping me as I just kept listening to it over and over, and I eventually like started to feel better. So it's like it basically parallels the fact that when all the chips are down, the radio is still there for you, and it's kind of like a warm blanket. Mm. So that's
3: it's like Queen, Radio Gaga kind of thing.
5: Yeah,
3: that's
4: beautiful.
6: Without the cool
3: spiritual succession.
4: Co-op radio is always there for you. You can turn it on. You don't have to be, you know, wearing anything.
3: Yeah, we had a guy call in from Abbotsford just at the end of the show last week. Huge fan of Hobo Ryan for whatever reason. Still haven't figured out who that guy is. But
5: he still sounds really cool, to be honest with you.
3: It really does, yeah. Just the name Hobo Ryan. Like four syllables that just go perfectly together.
0: You would think he sounds cool, but he had a pretty gnarly lisp, if we're being honest.
3: Yeah. It was a little bit, yeah.
0: I don't know if I'd call it cool. He sounded
5: sort
0: unique.
5: Of the way he kind of go out of character at the end there, from what I remember. I was listening.
3: Yeah, right. Yeah, you tuned in there. You got the Ryan signal. Right? Yeah. It's that baseball game. It's going to be like telekinetic powers.
0: Recognize him from the roller coaster.
5: Yep.
3: Yeah. All right. Let's. You guys seem ready to go.
5: Let's do it.
3: Let's do it, baby.
5: Yeah, so this one's called Radio Flyer. One or two.

0: Beautiful.
1: Very nice. What was that one called?
2: Radio Flyer.
1: Radio Flyer. That's right. Imagining like what, like you turned a paper into like a newspaper flyer into a paper plane.
2: And I see.
3: No, that's a wagon name.
2: Yeah, so I see it. The music video being like somebody pulling, the red wagon with a radio on in a blanket, and just like that's like a whole video.
1: Did you ever have a paper route?
2: I did. I delivered flyers for pennies.
1: It was
2: brutal, but that's what we do when we're 12 years old.
1: That's what you do, yeah.
2: It's a disposable income.
1: I used to have one, but I was like one of those people who did it on the bike and then like threw it. Which you're not supposed to do. You're supposed to go door to door, but you know, you start to have fun with it. You start throwing. Oh, you, Sam, you ever have any paper round?
4: No? Postering for my band.
1: That counts. Right? Yeah, that's how you learn.
4: I read the newspaper once.
1: Just once.
2: The collection. Did you ever do the collection part? That was always fun.
1: Oh yeah, you had to go and collect from door to door. Yeah.
2: Like strong arming like a 12-year-old trying to collect like $6.
1: Yeah. Like a whole $6. Wow.
3: It's character building. It teaches kids, you know, how to look an adult in the eye and hold them accountable.
2: Very true, good for
3: the adults, too.
2: Very true.
1: Something like a 12-year-old holding you accountable, like, imagine at your age, you know? Just a 12-year-old comes to your door, like, pay up. Pay up.
2: Yep.
1: Yeah, so, absolutely.
3: Lift the Anchor, do you have a gig coming up?
2: We do, actually. Our first show is going to be at the Portside Pub on August 28th.
1: Yeah, Portside.
2: August
1: 8th?
2: August 28th.
1: August 28th.
2: Saturday.
1: August 28th.
4: A little late for Stephen's birthday.
3: Give me a clue here, Portside. Is that like...
1: That's on Water Street. It's beside the local. The local there. Opposite Little Mountain Gallery.
2: Yeah.
1: That's
2: a great spot.
1: Yeah. Yeah. Well, it's a great little area there. Yeah.
5: Before we let you go...
1: Who says we're letting them go? We lifted the anchor. We didn't. We're not dropping it. What's going on, Steven?
4: Pretty sure the song said never let you go.
1: Yeah. What's going on, Steven?
5: But I was going to say, any shout out that you want to give to your fan base out there or friends?
4: Our future fan base.
2: Yeah, I don't think anybody knows about us other than the few that might be listening. So, we're trying to create the fan base and appreciate all our friends and family that have supported us up to this point.
1: I mean,
2: Sam's wife Kaylee's here. Shout out to Kaylee.
1: Yeah, I was going to ask.
5: Let's hear a song from Kaylee.
1: I don't know if we're going to hear a song from Kaylee.
4: Shout out to our drummer who is being a dad at home with his baby right now.
2: Maple Ridge.
5: Shout out to the drummer.
4: Maple Ridge Mickey.
1: Well, you got at least 7 fans here.
2: Beautiful.
1: Yeah.
4: Sign me up.
1: Yeah. And I think before we hear that cover, we'd like to take a little pause, and maybe Molly could cue up that special request from Hobo Ryan last week that we didn't get to.
3: Are you serious? You're going to make me play Blue Rodeo?
4: Terrible idea.
2: Play whatever you want.
3: Okay.
1: Why not?
3: What's the one of the B-sides? What's a little an underplayed Blue Rodeo that we're not going to annoy too many people with?
1: Diamond Mine? No. Is that's a popular one? You can't ask. Like, the thing is, like, I'm sure, like, top, you know, like, bands that have

0: Okay, do you guys have any more tunes, or do you want to take a Blue Rodeo break? What do you want?
1: Well, they had one more. But
2: yeah, we've got a cover we could do.
1: I thought we were going to take a little pause.
2: Yeah, the Blue Rodeo break. And,
0: Okay, let's take a Blue Rodeo break.
1: Yeah, let's take a Blue
3: You guys set yourself up?
0: I'm going to play. Okay, guys, I really like Try, but do you guys like
1: Captain Try?
0: Hasn't Hit Me Yet? That's
2: sure.
0: That's a great tequila tune.
1: That's a great
3: Let's
1: one,
3: Let's go to
1: yeah.
3: Try.
1: Okay. One dear for Sam.
0: Okay, here we go. Is this for Sam? No, it's Ryan.
1: It's for Sam.
0: It's for Sam?
1: It's for Sam.
4: I guess it is now.
0: Okay, great. Nice. All right. This is Co-op Radio. We're actually going to play
1: Hello, Sam.
0: Blue Rodeo for you all. It's all hold hands.
1: He's had a little more, though.
0: Sway it out. You can sing along, everybody. We're on 100.5 FM, the People's Radio. It's okay to cry. Tell someone you love them.

0: We are back. That was a Blue Rodeo confession time.
1: Oh, sorry, I was a little December in July, just to cool you down.
0: December in July.
1: Nice. On this cold December night.
0: Yeah. Confession time. I just had to use the bathroom, so that's why we played Blue Rodeo.
2: And, oh.
0: Yeah. We don't aspire to Blue Rodeo. We still don't support Blue Rodeo. We still don't support.
1: Hey, I love
0: we
1: them.
0: We support
2: Greg and Jim are listening right now.
0: We don't support them still.
1: Brandon,
0: just kidding. I'm just kidding. Blue Rodeo are a classic Canadian band.
3: Oh, you're not gonna get them back.
0: That's fine.
1: You're blowing our chances. We lost
0: them together.
1: Yeah, come on.
0: We lost them together. You were the one like, really, we're going to play Blue Rodeo?
4: Brandon, we're going big, so don't ruin our chances.
0: Yeah, we're going on. You and me, Steven, we're going on the way.
4: Yeah.
0: We're back with Lift the Anchor. We're back here. And found out over the break that Ryan was actually at the same Vancouver Canadiens game that Max Scherzer pitched.
2: Oh, yeah.
0: And that's why he pitched terribly for the Blue Jays in what's probably his last start ever with the Blue Jays. So we're going to blame Ryan entirely for that. That's a huge conspiracy theory I just started.
2: Yep.
0: And
2: Ryan's plural.
0: Ryan's plural. Yeah, you found out the third base coach was also Ryan?
2: So it was a Ryan meetup group, and we had a whole section at the Vancouver Canadiens game. And it was probably around like this. We were doing like a beer an inning, every inning. It was around like the sixth or seventh inning. So we were nicely tuned up, and we were just chirping this guy. And
0: How many were you? How many Ryans?
2: How many were there? Probably like 15 or 20.
0: Oh my gosh.
2: Yeah.
0: That's an impressive turnout.
2: That was fun.
0: That's a lot of fun. That's cool. You guys got a cover for us, right?
2: Yeah, that's a cover song. It's just a song that Sam and I both like, by a band called Mayday Parade.
0: Mayday Parade. Why do you like them?
3: They hit us in the sad boy feels.
0: Oh, yeah. Nice.
2: It's kind of like a pop punk, like.
0: Oh.
3: It's extremely pop punk.
2: Mid-2000s.
0: Are they punk. American?
2: Yeah.
0: Yeah? Okay, nice. Yeah, very nice.
3: I'd give them citizenship here if they asked.
0: Yeah.
3: Seem nice enough.
0: Yeah. That sounds nice. All right. Well, let's give it a...
2: This one's called I Swear This Time I Mean It by Mayday Parade.
3: I swear is it.
2: One, two, three, four.

0: 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I'm going to lift the anchor.
1: Mayday Parade cover by Lift the Anchor. I don't know how those two... I was hoping those two would go... I don't know how they would go together. I don't know. I don't know where you would need an anchor in Mayday Parade, but it sounded pretty good. Yeah. It sounded pretty fantastic. You said mid-2000s that dates back?
2: Probably like yeah. 2013 or something. I don't know the exact year, maybe earlier.
1: Did you guys discover the song like together? Or did you...
3: He's actually taught me most things that I know about pop punk now. I lived in a valley where, back when you torrented music and you didn't have streaming services, my only pop punk album was a Rise Against album, and everything else he showed me.
1: Nice.
3: Yeah.
1: Is that how you guys, you said you guys met on, what was it, Craigslist?
2: Sam actually, we met through like, previous projects. I think we might have played a show together the first time we ever met, but Sam, the first sort of pop punk band that I was in, Secret Revolution, Sam came and recorded all the bass, because it was only me and another guy, and we didn't have the other members, so Sam came in and like sort of studio musician, the bass. We loved his parts so much, we had to try to convince him to join the band, so I think it took a little, but he eventually joined, and then,
1: Yeah, right.
3: Really impressed over bass parts. My God,
2: Sam's amazing.
1: Sam's pretty sweet. Yeah, but Sam is not the only other member, as well as you. We've got a drummer as well, right?
2: Yep.
3: Maple Ridge Mickey.
1: Maple Ridge Mickey. Yeah, we talked about him. Right?
0: I understand drummers are a big part of pop punk, right? You got to have a fast drummer.
2: Yeah, he's definitely very fast.
3: When we first found him, he played faster than I could keep up with. I had to go home and practice for a while and get better.
1: Wow.
3: So it was nice. It was nice to have that challenge.
1: It's really cool. Yeah.
0: Shaping the sound of pop punk. Well, this is great. It's in the genre I didn't know about, and I'm warming up to it. Thank you. I'm really liking it.
1: Yeah, that was really awesome.
4: I thought it was going to be rough music, but it's actually quite nice.
0: These are emotionally available guys.
1: Well,
0: which is important at this time. It's great.
2: Yeah, despite our rough-looking exteriors, we're teddy bears at heart, I guess.
3: Did I say I like to cry a lot? That's a thing. It's part of the genre. Don't worry, we'll come back a little snottier for you next time.
1: Yeah.
4: No, that's where Snotty Nose Kids.
1: Yeah, they'll have a show under their belt, and they'll come back a little more pretentious and even snobbier.
3: I'll play guitar for the Snotty Nose Res Kids. Yeah. Give me their number. I'll hook me up.
0: They're locals. They're awesome. Yeah, we might have to play one of their tracks.
4: We need more vocal from the drummer. Come on.
0: Well, I'm happy that you guys made it down here and did some great music for us. And I think we're going to move on to community. We can remind people how to find you online and where to see you on August 28th at the Port
1: Side Pub. Port Side Pub.
0: And we'll remind them closer to the date. But this is great. And Stephen wants to tell
4: it's
0: you.
4: It's not in Port Angeles, is it? No.
1: Port Angeles, yes.
0: No, Stephen, it is not. It's in Gastown.
2: Okay, great. Vancouver, B.C.
1: Yeah. Oh, because Port Side, Port... Oh, I see where you went with that. All right.
4: Okay.
1: Yeah. Anyway. We'll give you one.
0: So that about wraps it up. Do you guys want to make a request or any kind of another track from your selection, online streaming selection?
2: We could play Aurora, maybe. That kind of goes into the more pop-punk side of what we got.
1: We'd love Aurora. Aurora, Ontario.
2: It's written about Aurora, Illinois. It's written about a tornado that happened in Aurora, Illinois.
1: Yeah. We're going to make it slightly Canadian for these purposes, but Illinois.
3: So, yeah, cool. So as a Canadian, we sympathize with the tornado.
0: Yeah,
1: and it's on the Great Lakes, so that's, that counts.
4: It's
1: for
4: beautiful.
1: Sure.
0: So Ryan and Brett and Sam and your groupies. Fabulous groupies. Thank you very much for coming in.
2: Sam's wife.
0: Oh, yeah, Caitlin.
3: Hey, guys.
2: Our first group.
3: Cut it out.
2: Kaylee.
0: No, there's a mysterious couple of guys here I can't see that are also here. What are their names again?
1: Their names are Mysterious 1 and Mysterious 2.
2: One of them might be Hobo Ryan. We're not sure.
0: Okay, well, it's so good that you guys are here together and we're all experiencing this. I want to encourage your musical endeavors and I want you guys to keep going. I want to see a live act, so I'm going to have to go to Portside Pub.
2: Yes, thank you so much for having us. It was a lot of fun. Appreciate it.
1: Yeah, it was great.
3: You guys are rock stars.
0: Yeah,
3: well,
0: you guys awesome.
4: When you go big, make sure you come back.
2: Absolutely.
3: You're coming with us. You're driving the bus.
0: Oh, okay, here's Lift the Anchor. This is Aurora. Find them online. Keep up the good work.
4: Thank you, guys.
0: It's Friday night. Let's rock.

There were doctors saying that the cancer rate among the First Nations people was 30% greater than it was among anybody else, and it was a bunch of cancers that nobody had ever seen before in the area. Well,

0: That's right. We need to be mindful because we're in stage two water restrictions. And when you're brushing your teeth, Stephen, this is my little trick. I turn the water off while the toothbrush is in my mouth. And then I only turn it on when I'm rinsing the toothbrush. And then I turn it off again.
1: That's amazing.
0: What's your water trick?
1: My water trick is just use mouthwash.
0: Okay. Another trick for saving water is to get your hair wet in the shower. Turn off the water, do the shampoo dance, turn the water back on, rinse it out, turn it off, put in the conditioner, do the conditioner dance. I don't know. I do that. Then, there's so many ways we can. I know it seems little, but we are actually, our reservoir right now is at one-third of what it could be. And it comes from the Capilano and the Coquitlam and all of the watershed up there. We have to be... We have to appreciate that water. Kenny Starr, together with Julian Taylor, doing a redux of her song from years ago. And she's back at it. Kenny Starr is doing some new music, so I'll be playing some more of that. You're listening to Village Feedback, and now we're going to pivot into different musical styles. Dan and Stephen, you are both Leos, aren't you?
1: We're both Leos, absolutely.
2: I am a Cancer.
0: Okay, you're Cancerian cusp-like Leo, with your mane of beautiful hair around. You've got, like, I have beard envy when I look at Dan because he's got this beautiful thick hair and mustache. You look like a lion. And it is the end of July, birthday month for many. So I knew you're a big fan of Corin Raymond. You're going to follow him across the country. And Scott Cook, you're going to be joining the revelry of Ontario bluegrass soon.
2: Yes, you're... having a show, a campfire show. It's out in the woods, out in Godfrey, Ontario. And
0: you going to drive there?
2: I'm going to drive there.
0: You are hardcore.
1: And
0: man.
1: It's been brought to my attention you're leaving for a month.
2: I am. Well, I'm driving to Toronto, so you want to take your time.
0: That's great. I want to hear stories from the road. So you've got this song that you've been jonesing to play. It's a Corin Raymond song, and he has made it available on Patreon, which is a great website to support artists. You can go to Patreon, and you can give money, and it goes directly to the artist without any riffraff getting their fingers in it. What are you going to play for us?
2: Well, it's actually a Scott Cook song, but Corin gives it his best shot. It's a tough song to sing, as you will hear, but just pay attention because it's really wordy and really fast. But it's brilliant.
0: Okay, for all the Leos in the room.
2: A shout out to Kathleen Nisbet, who just had a birthday last week.
1: And to yourself.
2: And myself. And Stephen.
1: On the cusp of being a Leo.
0: Take it away, Corin. This is Bill.
3: Well, I'm not that old, but I heard it told that 14 billion years ago there was nothing at all, and then something so small and so heavy it had to explode. There was more than enough primordial stuff to make sextillions of stars. When it cooled down, there was planets around. One of those planets was ours. Because of water in the ocean and the molecules of motion and the heat and who knows what else.

0: I was born.
1: That was a beautiful, rowdy little tune. I loved it very much. Thank you so much. Thank you, Dan. Yes. Thank you, Corin. Corin Raymond.
2: Corin Raymond.
1: From Ontario. Very good. So you guys want to hear some more music? We're here till 8 o'clock. There's the Powell Street Festival.
2: Absolutely. There's the 50th anniversary.
1: 50. What are you doing for the Powell Street Festival?
2: I'm hoping to join you on Sunday. Tomorrow I'm going there.
1: What's happening tomorrow?
2: The festival, first and second.
1: Oh, okay. All right.
2: 50 years.
1: But what's the festival? Can you tell me about what's going to happen at the festival?
2: A festival, their 50th anniversary. I don't know what they're going to be doing, but there was one I was visiting with a friend that was involved in the festival. Last year she had a her whole system set up at the festival, and then she was going to do this year about the whole history of the Japanese history of
1: the internment camp.
2: The internment camp. She's going to do a segment. She's going to have a thing set up throughout the festival.
1: Very cool. Very cool. Yeah. Well, let's play. Okay, I'm going to play some Kim Mortal because I love Kim Mortal. Their music bridges and intersects Vancouver and all of the cultures that have made Vancouver cooler.
2: Absolutely.
1: We need culture here in Vancouver. Yeah. Sorry, Robbie. A lot of people here just for the weather and the view and the cultural programming is a little bit. Let me finish my sentence. So I really love Kim Mortal because they bring in, they channel injustice and beauty and all the things that happen in Vancouver with respect to our problematic history and the people who've chosen this as their home and who are from and help build Canada, really.
2: I look forward to tomorrow and the festival because it's 50 years and I don't know what else we're going to include.
1: So it's down at Oppenheimer Park?
2: Oppenheimer Park. It's, yeah.
1: All right, we got to get our info out. Okay, we'll play some songs and then we'll get you some more details. And Dan, you've got the Muff Dusters coming soon? What's happening with the Muff Dusters?
3: Well, that's sort of on the back burner right now.
1: Oh.
3: But I do have the River Dance
1: coming
3: on the 28th.
1: They're coming here.
3: Of August.
2: Do you have a sample of the song?
1: Well, they're kind of a must-be-seen-live kind of
3: band.
1: Yeah. Because they're funny. They have a real stage presence.
2: Great.
1: And they're going to come in and play for us on the 28th of August? Ooh, and then we'll have to go to the Portside Pub and see the anchor, lift the anchor. We've got a busy night. Okay, so let's listen to some tunes while we still can. I want to play some music that's cheerful and summery for Pride and for all the people in town who are sharing this land.
2: Yeah.
1: Sharing this land, the stolen land with us. Let's listen to some De La Soul. How about? You guys like De La Soul? I sent this to you.
2: I love that.
1: It's a summertime song. It's Cracks in My Garden. Protect the roots.

0: I love that tune. I was soul to soul. We're wrapping it up, and we're taking. We're trying to squeeze in three more songs in 8 minutes. I don't know, Dan. Do you think?
1: Come on, Dan. At least
0: we
1: get
0: wanted
1: one.
0: To talk about Hansard Glenn, who has passed and done a huge contribution with his voice and music, right?
2: And acting.
0: And acting, right?
2: He got an acting gig. He was sitting. He went to a friend with his friend to an audition for this. Film called The Replacements, was it?
0: Oh, yeah.
2: And he was just sitting there waiting for his friend playing guitar, and one of the guys came outside and seen him and thought he would be perfect.
0: Well, he thought, wow, you have the look.
2: Yeah.
0: Wow.
2: And he could sing.
0: And he had
2: because the part was for a band member, so. And it was a big hit, so.
0: So, okay, so, and also you were going to a concert, Bluegrass, this weekend, and you want to hear Fire, or you want to hear a song, Murfitt in Maine.
2: Yeah, I'm going to the oldest Bluegrass Festival in Canada tomorrow, the Coombs Bluegrass Festival, just outside of Nanaimo.
0: Oh, wow.
2: It's the 46th annual.
0: You are so blue, you are doing the close-up on Bluegrass all summer.
1: Yeah,
0: that's pretty good. That's pretty good. So, do you want to hear a couple tunes, or we're going to do two tunes? Then we just have time for two tunes.
2: All right, they're pretty quick. Murfitt in Maine,
0: Murfitt in Maine, Fireweed, and they are going to be at the Coombs Aura Festival. Correct?
2: You bet.
0: All right, let's give this a spin on Village Feedback. We're here to 8 o'clock, 100.5 FM, Vancouver Co-op Radio, CFRO. 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
1: Winging it.
0: So happy to have you guys here.
1: Thanks. Missed you, Molly.

0: called Passing Through, and it's just a reminder that that's all we're doing. We're just passing through. We're only here for a minute. And so it's all about just trying to do some good while you're here, if you can, and helping each other out. And I have to say, this trip to America has been an interesting one for us, because, you know, we're Europeans, and Europeans all think you're fucking crazy. But there's a huge amount of humanity in this, especially on this trip. We toured on the East Coast a couple of months ago, and the amount of connections and real conversations and real depth in a time when you'd imagine American people would be much more divided, because everyone sort of online, it would seem like everyone's super divided, but it just seems like everyone you meet in real life, in person, are beautiful. And
1: this is recorded 9 months ago. This is Glenn Hansard speaking, and he's about to sing a Leonard Cohen song. This will close our show tonight on Co-op Radio. So we'll just move ahead to the song, okay? Thanks for coming in, you guys, and let's remember Glenn Hansard.
2: Good to have you back, Molly.
1: Okay, you mentioned that. All right. And so he's dropping the F-bomb, but I love that. All right. Peace in the world. Rest in peace, Glenn Hansard.
0: Can you hear this up there?
1: Let's all sing.
0: There's so little time, and we're only

I was at Franklin Roosevelt's side the night before he died. He said one world must come from World War II. A man is still a man. We're all on one road, road, road, passing.

0: 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Sometimes happy. 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

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My name is Ben Wiley, and I will be your host for tonight's edition of the program. Tonight, again, I don't have any real theme or plan for the show. Just going to be playing some things that I've come across lately, and hopefully you'll enjoy them as well. There's going to be a lot of things that I heard recently live in person. So been going out to shows, meeting some new folks, meeting some new artists, hearing some new things, and now I'm sharing it with you. Starting off tonight, we got Air Creature is the name of a project by Spencer Schoening. This is an artist who I was not familiar with until I saw them this weekend at the Conduit Gallery in an awesome show organized by Nick Marriott. We'll talk a little bit about that later, but really enjoyed what I heard from them, kind of ambient electronic piano music. Super cool stuff, and that's exactly what we just heard. So this is a from a 5-track EP. The title of the album is Wind Wound, one word. And again, the name of the project is Air Creature. All music performed and recorded by Spencer Schoening, and also mixed by my friend and friend of the show, Andromeda Monk. So lots of local connections there. All right, so next up, we are going to take a little trip over to Europe and explore a re-examination of some common practice era music. So this is going to be a project by the organist and composer Annie Bloch and Emily Witbrot. I think I'm saying that right. This is a project called the Mendelssohn Project, which is these two artists first exploring this very well known for organists piece by Felix Mendelssohn. The name of the Felix Mendelssohn piece is Prelude and Fugue in C minor, Opus 37, number 1. And then they recorded seven improvisations sort of inspired by that material. So what we're going to do is first we're going to hear the original piece, Prelude in C minor, and then we will hear the last improvisation on it, which I think kind of gets furthest from the material. But again, the title of the album is The Mendelssohn Project, and the performers are Annie Bloch and Emily Witbrot. Enjoy.

Welcome back. 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My name is Ben Wiley, your host for this evening's program. We just heard two tracks from the album The Mendelssohn Project by Annie Bloch and Emily Wittbrot. These are two Germany-based artists, Annie Bloch on organ and Emily Wittbrot on cello. And that album is basically a theme and variations. The theme is the Prelude in C minor by Felix Mendelssohn for organ, apparently a famous piece for organ. And then seven variations, improvised variations on that track or that piece of music by Felix Mendelssohn. And we heard the seventh one, which is kind of, as in a proper theme and variations, is the furthest away from the original material. But I definitely encourage you to check that out and go on that journey as it ventures from the core to the periphery over the course of about an hour. Really cool project. Really have been enjoying listening to some Annie Bloch. All right, so next up, we are going to take a trip from Europe all the way down to Australia. A dear friend of mine and former host of the show, Alexandra Spence, turned me on to this duo. Their name is Driftwood. Individually, they are Nick Ashwood and Aviva Endine. And they are basically designed in a lab to be something that I would be into. So it's just intonation, reeds, so reed organs, pump organs, guitars, electronics, analog synthesizers, and then the two players each kind of have a specialty. Nick Ashwood plays guitar, and Aviva Endine plays clarinet. And it's just beautiful, ambient, droning, just intonation music. I'm a sucker for it. I think it's great, and I hope you think it's great, too. Together, Nick and Aviva are known as Driftwood, and this album is called Maps. It just came out last month, so I hope you'll check it out on the awesome Room 40 label, which is also based in Australia. Please enjoy a long one here. This one is called You Are Here.

Welcome back. You are listening to Soundscape on Vancouver's Co-op Radio, 100.5 FM, CFRO. My name is Ben Wiley, your host for tonight's edition of the program. We just heard the track You Are Here by the Australian duo known as Driftwood. Individually, the members are known as Aviva Endine and Nick Ashwood. Really enjoyed getting to know their music lately. They have two albums out as well as solo practices. Definitely encourage you to check out this latest album, which just came out last month. Just intonation, pump organs, guitars, clarinets, electronics. I love it. And it was released on an awesome record label, Room 40. So go check them out, folks. Driftwood. All right, next up, something completely different. Bring it back to Vancouver, celebrate some locals here. This is going to be another group that I encountered for the very first time, live in concert. Fairly recently, I saw them at Tyrant Studios. This is the Magic Triangle, what you might call experimental, jazz, psychedelic, rock. It's pretty hard to categorize, and that was what convinced me to go see them, is nobody was able to tell me what kind of music they played. So I had to go find out. So here, you can listen to the track Parche Parfait from the album Trapo Casual and make your own mind up about what type of genre the Magic Triangle is. The lineup on this recording was Nicole Abouroumane on bass, Mark Cernagoche on sax, and Jose Tolosa on drums. Please enjoy.

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My name is Ben, your host this evening, and we just heard the track Parfait from the album Trapo Casual by local jazz-ish, freak-out, rock, whatever you want to call them, trio, The Magic Triangle. Featuring Nicole Abu-Ruman on bass, Mark Cernagosh on sax, and Jose Delosa on drums. That was a totally improvised piece of music from a totally improvised album, which was recorded at Rain City Recorders right here in Vancouver. Some local artists being recorded locally, performing locally. Go check them out if you get the chance. And let me know, what would you call their genre? Let's see if we can give the Magic Triangle a little genre tag help in the world. All right, so just got one more track for you tonight. It's a bit of a long one. We're going to not probably hear the whole thing, but we're going to hear a good chunk of it. This is going to be from local electronic artist SysXy. That's S-Y-S underscore E-X-Y. Also known as Nick Marriott is his given name. Again, an artist who I've been kind of connected with online for a while, but hadn't actually met in person until just recently, and have now seen him play like 3 times in the last month. So very cool to have gotten the chance to explore Nick's music, and it is sick and very diverse. Already in this last month, I've seen Nick do so many different types of music and also organize things. So check him out and support another local freak who's doing great work here in the community. We are going to be checking out a track from an album he put out on Arrhythmia, which is a digital label physically based in New York. The title of the album is Content Landfill, and the track that we're going to listen to is called Pneumatic Dullard. In addition to everything else that SysXy is involved in, very good at coming up with titles, too. All right, so we're going to go ahead and let this play out, experience some nice, noisy, drony music concrete to close the evening tonight. And thanks for tuning in, everybody. I'll say goodbye and just before we sign off for the evening. All right, again, this is Pneumatic Dullard by SysXy from the album Content Landfill, released on Arrhythmia Records.

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My name is Ben Wiley, and you have been listening to Soundscape on Vancouver's Co-op Radio, 100.5 FM CFRO. 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
1: Hello and welcome in to Backbeat. Thank you for joining me. I'm Lorne Van Sinkler, the guy who brings in the old records every week. Got a great show lined up for you again this week. At least I think it's great. Stick around. Maybe you'll think it's great too. Let's start off the show with Little Willie John. He's so happy he's shaking.

stretch my hand to thee, Lord. No other help I know. If I withdraw my hand from thee, where would I go? I want you to hold my hand.

The Dixie Airs, gonna keep my hand in my God's hand. And in case you missed the beginning, before that it was Little Willie John and Shaken. And next up on Backbeat, Merle Kilgore, who had his best successes as a songwriter. But he also made some darn good records too, like this one from 1959, Merle Kilgore and Ride, Jesse, Ride.

that was Rip Ramsey and his Texas Wanderers with the Rip Ramsey Boogie from 1949, time when hillbilly groups were experimenting more with blues and rhythm and blues, sort of laying the groundwork for early prototype rock and roll and rockabilly. And around about the same time, jazz groups were simplifying their sound, using smaller groups and laying the groundwork for rhythm and blues and rock and roll. Here's Helen Humes, along with the Buck Clayton Orchestra from 1947, with an example. This is called Flippity Flop Flop.

Some Chicago blues there from the Babyface Leroy Trio and Boll Weevil from 1950. And let's stick with Chicago for the next record here on Backbeat, but with a whole different sound. The Flamingos hit it big in the 1960s with their very ethereal kind of singing, but they've been at it for 10 years already. Here they are from 1953. In fact, this is the flip side of their first recording. If I Can't Have You.

Yes, that was the Missourians. They were what they call a territorial band. Started out in St. Louis, Missouri in the 1920s, kicked around the Midwest, occasional forays into New York City. And in the early 1930s, Cab Calloway took over the group, and they became the Cab Calloway Orchestra. Next on Backbeat, another record from 1925. This one I think we could call a classic, from Lonnie Johnson. He recorded this several times, but this would be, I think, the first electric recording of it. He's still using an acoustic guitar, but it was recorded with a microphone. This is Mr. Johnson's Blues.

and that's Boots, Faye, and Idaho Call, whose real name was Roscoe Crawl, grinning like a possum, bawling like a hound. Those two were, well, what I would call California hillbillies, part of that wave of immigration that started during the Depression from Oklahoma and Arkansas and other rural places. And when they got to California, rather than try to fit in, the entertainers especially really played up their hillbilliness, and that sort of forever colored the California country music scene. And next on Backbeat, I've got the Angelic Gospel Singers. This is a song that's usually known as I'm Not Uneasy, but they called it I Wanna Go to Heaven.

And that's Brandon Isaac's band, a song recorded just a few years ago called One Step Closer. You are listening to Backbeat. I'm Lauren Van Sinkler, going through the pile of old and not so old records once again this week. Next up is Hector Rivera. He's not to be confused with the character in the Disney movie Coco, though you may be like me, never seen it. In fact, never even heard of the movie before I researched this guy, but apparently it's a big movie. Anyway, Hector Rivera is a New York City-born singer of Puerto Rican ancestry. This is from 1966, Playing It Cool.

Well, that was not Winoni Harris, though you'd be forgiven for thinking so. It was H-Bomb Ferguson, a guy who had an uncanny knack of sounding just like Winoni Harris. The song was called Slowly Going Crazy. He had a few hits that way, but it didn't sustain his career. He resurfaced in the 70s with the gimmick of wearing more and more outrageous costumes on stage, which I guess got him through to retirement. And next on Backbeat, I've got an obscure gospel group who only made 3 records, but they were all excellently done. This is the Gospel Solo Tones and Ride On Moses.

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0: When I got there, old Satan was there.
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2: Now will you ride, children, ride on? Will you just ride on, Moses?
1: I want to go to heaven in the morning.

Bill King and the Saturday Night Fish Fry Orchestra featuring Shakira Saida on backing vocals and Down by the River. And next on Backbeat, I've got a Howlin' Wolf record. I've played this one before, but I played it from my original 45. This is from the Chess box set, where they found tapes were, first of all, in stereo, which to me doesn't actually improve. Howlin' Wolf sounds good on the phone, but there's more parts to it. The 45 was edited down. This is Howlin' Wolf on Backbeat and Down in the Bottom.

That was Rockin' Daddy-O from the Heartbreakers, a Washington, D.C. group that got together in the late 1940s, so they were right there at the very beginnings of rock and roll. Almost out of time here on Backbeat, I got time for one more song, so let's make it a goodie. Here's Gene Vincent with Red Blue Jeans and a Ponytail.

And that's it. I'm Lauren Van Zinkler. Thank you for listening to Backbeat. 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Get out and enjoy some live music while you wait for me to come back next week. See you then.

don't say no. Welcome back. It's time for K-pop Top 4. Today's first song is with stylish production and attitude to spare. This track is all about owning that spotlight. It's All Day Project, Famous.

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Boom Boom Bass mixes electronic vibes and a strong rhythm. It's a total game changer. Here's Rise, Boom Boom Bass.

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Supernatural feels like floating in space. A perfect track for late night walks or stargazing. Here's NewJeans, Supernatural.

Taming brings his signature dark elegance. Guilty is emotional, haunting, and magnetic. This is a track when you want something intense and artistic. This is the last song for today's K-Pop 4, Taemin, Guilty.

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This is Damon, DJ Sweet Released, and this is the Sundown Sound SSRFM show on CFRO. 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So that's 100.5 FM in Vancouver, 92.9 in Penticton and South Okanagan. Very happy to have you along for the ride tonight. I am fresh off of playing at the Burn in the Forest, BITF, or What If, Cat If Festival. It was held last weekend out in Merritt. And it was a great, smoky, fun time. So if you were there and you came to my stage, Sundown Sound Stage, I'm very glad and very happy. Hope you enjoyed yourself. Tonight, I am playing some of the same stuff I played on Friday night, along with some other stuff. And I'm going to have a Psytrance night next week. Same thing with a set list from last Friday at Burn in the Forest, or What If. So let's kick it off now, shall we? Remember, this is CFRO and CFUZ, and we're going to have a great time tonight. Check this out. Here we go.

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Thanks again for tuning in tonight, Friday night, and every Friday night, 11 o'clock to midnight, CFRO 100.5 and 92.9 CFUZ. And you can hear this show all over Greater Vancouver. You can hear it in the Tri-Cities, Maple Ridge, Coquitlam, Port Coquitlam. You can hear us in Richmond, all the way down south to Bellingham, on the island, Victoria, Nanaimo. That's right. And up Sea to Sky Highway, even, to Squamish. So, yeah, this is the show. This is SSR FM. This is where it's at. Fresh off my Burn in the Forest show. The Sundown Sound Stage. Don't you know? We were located across from Booty Fruity and across from the Prism Stage. And hope you did like it if you were there. We were invited to come back again next year. Organizers were very happy with us. It's Damon, Chad, and Ben, otherwise known as Sweet Release, Lefty, and Beer Raccoon, playing psytrance, electro, and of course hard dance and stuff like what you're hearing tonight. So remind you that you can always go to YouTube and check out my tag. Just type in sundownsound-cfro, sundownsound-cfro, to hear past shows and see videos and fun stuff that I've got there for you. 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And it looks like coop, like chicken coop, like gawk, bagawk, but it's actually co-op. So let's get back to the tunes, and yep, that's it. Here we go.

Okay, nearly the end of the show now. This is Friday, and this is the last day of July. And if you are anywhere near where I am, you know that it's smoky, smoky, smoky in the sky. Smoky in the sky every July. That's what it seems like to me, anyways. And yeah, so you know, Trump was on the news just recently saying how Vancouver, actually how all of Canada is polluting the American air with our horrible forest fires. And today, looks like Washington State is starting to burn up itself. And guess what? That smoke is blowing north right at us. So hopefully Carney will get up and, say some nasty stuff to the orange man, Mr. Huge Hands. Yeah. All right, anyways, check it out now. Always remember to support your local food bank, okay? Vancouver, Penticton, regardless, wherever you are, people need help. And it's always good if you can give it to them, if you are able to. So remember, Greater Vancouver Food Bank or any other food bank, support, represent. All right, that's about it for the show. Thank you for tuning in. Again, Sundown Sound, CFRO. All right, let's go. Remember, next weekend, going to be set list of Psytrance. Stuff that I played at Burn in the Forest. What if?

the lovers and who are the pros? Who are the enemies to keep close? Who are the people that you shouldn't know? Who are the people that you shouldn't know?

are the enemies you do keep close? Who are the people that you shouldn't know? Where the people at, what they really wanna know? Who's your lovers and who are your bros? Who are the enemies you do keep close? Who are the people that you shouldn't know? Where the people at, what they really wanna know? Who's your lovers and who are your bros? Who are the enemies you do keep close? Who are the people that you shouldn't know? Where the people at, what they really wanna know? Who's your lovers and who are your bros? Who are the enemies you do keep close? Who are the people that you shouldn't know?

Tanuyap, Kuiget Yuans, Kuiens Na. Hi, everybody. My name is Kuiget Yuans. I'm a member of the Squamish Nation and the Yagalanis clan of the Haida Nation. 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We live, work, play, and broadcast from the traditional, ancestral, and unceded territories of the Musqueam, Squamish, and Tsleil-Waututh Nations.

Yes, that's the sound of Dean Fraser. And if you know reggae music, you know that one very well. From Robert Nesta Marley, the original song called Redemption Song. Old pirates, yes, they rabbi. Soul died to a merchant ship. And I'm telling you, it is officially the first day of August 2026. It marks Emancipation Day in Jamaica, celebrated every year on August 1st. It's a national holiday that marks the end of slavery. And historical and meaning of this, end of slavery marks the full freedom and the final end of the apprenticeship system in 1838, followed by the abolition law in 1834. And historical roots, enslaved people first celebrated August morning at sunrise on August 1st, 1838, gathering on hilltops and in churches to give thanks. Today we commemorate that day, the 1st of August 2026. And if you know of Jamaica's independence, Independence Day is tomorrow, August 2nd, when Jamaica got its independence from England. And we're going to continue with the reggae music because, you know, I got treats on top of treats for you. Yes, it's been quite a July. And now we're into August, the very first day. Remember, the day does not begin at noon. It starts at midnight. And I got to tell you, you are starting your weekend off with the Roots Reggae Show. My name is Lyndon V. I want to say thank you for tuning in. If you're joining me for the very first time, welcome to the Roots Reggae family. This is a show where we give you music for your mental wealth, not just health, but wealth. And the moment you log on, the moment you tune in, you are now officially a part of the Roots Reggae family. 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Take it from me, Lyndon V. My Roots Reggae family, wherever you may be. Yes, we're reaching out to you and yours from coast to coast to coast to the 49 parallel and beyond. It's the sound of Robert Nesta Marley. And if you feel it, you can sing it. If you're with me, just say, go on, Lyndon V. I'm in a good mood tonight. I hope you are too. If you're not there yet, I'm gonna get you there.

Yes, no woman, no cry. That song still resonates with so many people today. And I want to take this time to send special greetings going out to Maya Matthew. Yes, good morning, Maya. Welcome to the Roots Reggae Show for the very first time. You are now officially a part of the Roots Reggae family. And with that, I got to drop a song just for you. This is Deani with a track called The Little Things. And I'm sure you, like many of us, appreciate the little

Yeah, it's funny how the little things mean so much. Little things are the biggest thing to me. Yes, it's a Roots Reggae Show on CFRO. And gotta send greetings out to my Roots Reggae family over on the North Shore. Yes, Susie, Saroop, I gotta remind you that when you make that cornmeal porridge so that the woman doesn't cry, yes, make sure you add a little bit of nutmeg. Sprinkle some nutmeg on top. Make sure you have some vanilla in the mix. You can put a little bit, a couple of cloves in the mixture, and you're on your way. And I'm sure a lot of Jamaicans out there will share their cornmeal porridge recipe. I've heard someone said that their family member makes the best cornmeal porridge. And you know, if you're Jamaicans are competitive like that, I say, what? How dare you think something like that? My cornmeal porridge at a boss. Yes, sir. Nonetheless, we continue. We do it in good spirits. And sometimes that spirit of competition can get a little heated, but it's all in good fun. No harm meant, no foul meant. And we continue. Tomorrow, yes, August, well, Saturday. We're in Saturday right now. It's the 1st of August, 2026. You heard me say at the outset, it's the start of Emancipation Day. On Sunday, over the Hawthorne Rotary Park, Jamaica will be celebrating its, Independence Day family picnic. That's what I call it, family picnic. I'll tell you a little bit more as we continue, as well as some other announcements to make about things that's going on. Got to send greetings to the Windies Cricket Club. Yes, on Monday. Yes, it's a holiday weekend. So on Monday, they have the Windies Cricket Club Family Day over at Mackin Park in Coquitlam. And, you know, that's a gotta do. It's risen almost to the level of festival activity now. All they need are the live performances. But we got DJs spinning music. There's food over there. There's games for the children. And so on and so on. And sad news to hear from my brother Don. My condolences, my brother, for the loss of your daughter. And we mourn with you. We grieve with you. And we hope we can be that wind beneath your wing. Your wings. Yes, sometimes it feels like one is broken.

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5: Yes, I want to take you on a journey. I want you to close your eyes for a moment. Not if you're driving on the road, mind you. I want to take you to the hills of St. Anne's with Stephen Marley. It's a hair-raising moment, I'm telling ya. Good vibrations. I want you to get lost in the music. Roots Reggae saying, leave your troubles outside the door.

Yes, can you just feel that water in the ancient stream? Yeah, man, in the hills of St. Anne's, where your mountain air is fresh and clean, and you're just one with nature. 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Gotta send this one out to Miss BV. Yes, Miss BV, Wagwan. We're taking it outside.

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Samori I alongside Lila Aiki. It's a Roots Reggae Show at 12:44 a.m. Pacific Standard Time. We're on the left coast, the best coast of Canada, reaching out to you and yours. 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Yes, last weekend I was down at the Coquitlam Lafarge Lake Park. Yes, for the Caribbean Days Festival. And I know the weather forecast kept a lot of people away. Unlike previous years where the numbers kept growing and growing and growing. But I tell you, it was nice to see the hardcore people out there in the rain on Sunday. Yeah, Saturday was overcast. You had a little bit of rain, but it wasn't too heavy. And it was a better day of the two. But I want to give props to so many people who helped put on that festival. And the Backyard Jam. Yes, the Backyard Jam is a newfound favorite of the event. Gotta give props to Dougie. Yes. Yes, Earl Douglas, I should say. That presentation that he put on there, cultural presentation with stories. Yes, Anika with the stories, storytelling. So much of that is lost, I believe, in today's youngsters. They don't get that kind of storytelling that we heard as children. Now they got to go read a book if they want to see it. And nothing wrong with reading that book. But when you are out there by candlelight or lamplight and somebody's telling you these stories, it amplifies. And sometimes that hair in the back of your neck just stands up. And when they get to that point, you jump out of your skin. And, you know, as a child growing up in the Caribbean and you're outside playing all day, when nightfall comes, you don't want to be caught outside because so many of us grew up with these stories. You hear the Anansi stories, the trickster, the Spider-Man. You heard Big Boy stories. And you also heard about that three-wheel coffin with the chain jingling behind it, and a crow on top of the coffin. And as a child, when you hear these stories, you get shivers. And when you're walking down the street, you walk in the middle of the road, and you hope that that light up on the street over there, it does not go out at any time. It does not flicker. Otherwise, you are, you turn a brighter shade of pale. I'm telling you, you learn to run. And you learn to run fast. So, some of these stories might be part of the reasons why so many people from Jamaica run so fast. It could be the food as well, you know, or just the energy, island energy. So, it may sound like a promotional for a visit to Jamaica. And yes, I am craving one right now. I would love to be there to see the independence celebrations in 2026. I know that last year after independence, they had that big hurricane that did a lot of damage and knocked out so many things for so many families. And some are still struggling to regain their footing. And we wish them much success and speedy recovery. And so, we're going to continue. This is Jalil. One right, one wrong, one right. Check it out. Reaching out to the conscious one, Louis Sutherland. He's on tomorrow night from midnight till 7. Can't forget Mellow Mel, 9 p.m. until midnight on Co-op Radio, Caribbean Sound. 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
Big up yourself, Rocky. He's here next week. Yes, Rocky's here next week from midnight till 7 last Friday night. Right here on the Roots Reggae Show. But tonight I'm going to take you to the wee hours of the morning till daylight. 7 hours long, 7 hours strong. If you love reggae music, you're in the right.

Yes, it's all about perspective. Some say one wrong, and I see one right. Yeah, man. We're gonna spread some love all over the world. We do it through the music. We do it through good vibrations.

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1: By request to the lady in the street.

goes out to Susie, celebrating her birthday tonight, today. Happy Earth Strong, my friend. Keep it locked right here on the Roots Reggae Show. That is Elaine Little Bit Shepherd. I got to play another song for Susie, celebrating her birthday. As we say, her Earth Strong. Yes, and this one is by Shardell Roden from across the pond over there in the UK. This is Natural Woman. Celebrate your birthday in style, my friend.

Yes, Susie, I hope you're having yourself a wonderful birthday evening. Yes, and I hope you celebrate it with love, celebrate it in style, because that's the way we like this to happen, you know. It's a Roots Reggae Show on CFRO, and my name is Lyndon V. If you've never listened to the show before, let me tell you a little something about it. Roots Reggae has been going on for a very long time. Yes, a very long time. And I came on board probably just around early 2010s, or before 2010, actually. And Rocky later on joined me on the Roots Reggae Show. And the show's been going strong ever since. And we always dream of brighter days, you know. And we continue to spread the love. We're always dreaming of a brighter day.

Yes, the rain is falling. I got to have Kaya. Yes, man. Hey, every now and then the rain got to fall. And yes, we had a lot of it last week, but they still need some more to fight those forest fires. I just wish that we could just say, hey, we need some rain over there. We need a little more rain over there. But that's not the way it goes. But you know what we can do? We can bring our own sunshine musically. And I want to let you know about a cultural event that's going on the 22nd of August. August 22nd is going to be at 6550 Bonser Avenue in Burnaby. That's over by Metrotown. 6550 Bonser Avenue. And it goes from 12 noon until 6 p.m. It is a UNIET cultural festival. I'll tell you again, the UNIET cultural festival, 6550 Bonser Avenue in Burnaby. And it's happening from 12 noon until 6 p.m. with live music, food, cultural dancers, business exhibition, fashion shows, games, fun fair, arts and craft, and many more. It's a multicultural, multinational event. And for more information, go to www.unietglobal.com. That's www.unietglobal.com. Once again, it's a cultural festival and it's happening on the 22nd of August. Yeah. And also at this event, the UNIT musical concert. Yes, the musical concert will start later. It goes from 6 p.m. onwards. What can I tell you? Live music. Yes, go online and find out some more about this event. And I hope to be speaking with Bill Sam at some point later on. Maybe not this show, but the next show where we can talk a little bit more about this event. And I'll definitely do my best to fill you in and let you know what is going on. And I tell you, I'm a little bit thrown, you know. I learned that my friend Don's daughter passed away, and it's got me a little shaken. But, you know, we do our best to hold strong for friends. And friends will help you make it through the tough times, the rough times. In the meantime, we try to heal with the music, one song at a time.

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I am Lyndon V. It's a Roots Reggae Show.

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You're listening to the Roots Reggae Show on CFRO. You may be wondering, how come we haven't heard much of Lyndon V? Yes, man. I am a little bit shook, as I said earlier. A friend has lost his daughter battling cancer. And I know many people out there have lost loved ones for the same reason. And so you know what that loss feels like. So I'm trying to build some energy here, trying to build a joy. And we find that we're all fighting the same war. Can you believe that? For health, strength, a good life, clean liberty. That's what we're striving for.

0: This is on Randy Valentine. That one's a blast from the past. It's been a long time, very long time. It's Roots Reggae Show, CFRO. We're talking about the roots and culture. My name is Lyndon V. V for the victory. V for valor, so don't holler. Yeah, man, it's
1: in
0: the roots.
1: In these times, we see too many
0: and
1: people
0: culture.
1: Dying. Mothers crying. Everybody lying. What are we trying to achieve?

be lonely without ya, without your company. Yes, that's the sound of George Nooks. My name is Lyndon V. It is 2:58 a.m. Pacific Standard Time. 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Yes, it is almost 3 a.m. Want to let you know that Atlantic Star Connection Entertainment presents Progress Jersey Party. DJ Hopper is there strong, and it's going to be happening on August 1st with DJ Real West, Arams, and Chipper Genius. DJ Shrek, hosted by YKB and Fragrance Boss. Yes, it's happening at Slate, 670 Smythe Street, inside of Vancouver. And said $30, don't holla. Yes, once again, it's a Progress Jersey Party. They encourage you to wear a jersey, be it a football jersey, basketball jersey, soccer jersey, whatever jersey you want to wear. It's a themed event. It's a birthday bash, birthday party for DJ Hopper on his birthday down there in Vancouver. Also want to let you know that Sunday, August 2nd, Jamaica Day celebration is happening at Hawthorne Rotary Park. That's 105 and 144th Street in Surrey. The address is 144th Street in Surrey. There'll be food vendors, live entertainment, yes, domino tournament, and kids' activities. Once again, celebration of our culture, our people, our pride, our music. Yes, everyone welcome, friends of Jamaicans and Jamaicans alike. Yes, man, it's over there at Hawthorne Rotary Park in Surrey, BC. And that's happening on Sunday. Not Saturday, but Sunday. And on the 15th, if you were looking to get tickets for the gala dinner, Independence Gala, the 64th Independence Gala Awards dinner and dance, that one sold out. Yes, it's sold out. It's happening August 15th at Civic Hotel over there in Surrey. And unfortunately, if you didn't get a ticket early, you won't be getting in. Did you have fun at the Fusion Fest? I had a good time over there. Yeah, man, I'm telling you. When we get together at the Jamaican tent, it's always a good time. And, sometimes I get the MC duties. Sometimes I get the spinning of the tunes. But DJ Daddy Mikey held it down at Fusion Fest in front of the Jamaican tent. And I have to say, big up to Chico. Yes, Chico and I were on the microphone encouraging people to stop, slow down, and have themselves a piece of the Jamaican culture. Some of the food, listen to some of the music, check out vacation spots they can visit on the island, buy a few artifacts, and, you know, I shouldn't say artifacts, but buy a few shirts, hats, souvenirs, things from Jamaica. And, you know, we sort of started a little jam session out there, and before you know it, it was a reggae roadblock in front of the tent. Yes, in front of the Jamaican tent. And unfortunately, when you have a traffic jam like that, you get the officers come and say, well, you got to move along. People are blocking the pathway. You know, it's a multicultural event, and I think everyone who took the chance to slow down had themselves a fine time. Yes, they really had themselves a fine time. And Sunday, August 2nd, I'm sure if you come on over, Hawthorne, Rotary Park, you too will have a good time. Yeah, that's what it's all about, man. Celebration
and get a piece of the culture, enjoy a bit of the culture, and see what is going on out there. I also want to let you know that Ethiopian Summer Festival is happening at Edmonds Park, and that is 7433 Edmond Street in Burnaby. Yes, music and food. I encourage you to come on out and enjoy. It's at Edmonds Park. Edmonds Park, 7433 Edmond Street in Burnaby. Ethiopian Summer Festival. Yeah? Yeah, man. A lot of things going on. Niger Fest is happening this weekend as well. On Saturday and Sunday, I believe it's again at Bear Creek Park. I don't have the deets, but if I find out before the night is over, before morning comes, you too will be informed.

Yes, music blazing like fire right here on the People's Station 100.5 FM. And the only fire we want blazing is a spiritual fire, because we know fires are burning not just north of the border, but south of the border. And would you believe someone want to tax people for fires that they did not start, fires that they can't control, because the smoke is coming into their country? What has the world come to? A madness that. But we're not getting political. We just, it's just an observation. It is 3:13 a.m. I know it's a sauna beat. Entertainment brings enjoyment. This is Hector Roots Lewis. Double shot. Before that, you heard Fire with Hector Roots Lewis and J Boog. And before that, that was Fire Up the Roses. Let's get you into excitement from the top, I tell ya. If you're on the late night shift, no worries, I got ya, I got ya. If you're just coming home from the club, keep your hands on the wheel, stay in your lane. Don't be drinking and driving though, that's

African pride, reaching out to all Africans and Africans of the diaspora, worldwide, wherever you may be, a root of all nation, Mother Africa. Yes, hello, Mama Africa. How are you? I'm feeling fine, and I hope you're fine, too. It's a Roots Reggae Show on Vancouver Cooperative Radio, 100.5 FM, CFRO. Spreading love, spreading joy, giving your music to uplift, music to edify. Yeah, man, music for your meds, music if you're reds. Yes, whatever you want to be, just do it with music, explicitly. This is perfect. Get him on it. Gotta send this one out to Rocky. This one called Amiyad.

Yes, here comes the king. I'm gonna bring the queen. And we gonna leave the machine.

was such a time. There was such a time. Yes, and I'm not just saying that for a rhyme. There was such a time. It's the Roots Reggae Show on CFRO. My name is Lyndon V. V for the victory. V for Van City, because that's where we at. And you know, V for valor. So that's what I've been told. V is for valor. V is for versatility. Hey, veracity. Hey, what other V's do you want? How about the peace sign? Yeah, man, good vibes. It's a Roots Reggae Show on Vancouver Cooperative Radio. It's a long weekend for us in Vancouver as we celebrate BC Day on Monday. For Jamaicans, we celebrate Emancipation Day. And Tuesday, the next day, well, today is Emancipation Day, Saturday. Sunday, we celebrate Jamaica's 64th in the year of independence. From Britain, yes, from England. And, you know, I've been thinking about so many things about this year and what has been happening over the years. And we've come a long way for a little island in the sun of people who were enslaved. Yes, enslaved. And it made me think about the history of that enslavement. And I learned, every year I learned a little bit more, something different. And there were actually people from West Africa who were not taken to Jamaica as slaves, but as indentured workers, similar to how people from the India, from the Indian diaspora, people from India, were taken to many colonies as indentured workers. However you slice it, it all seemed like slavery to me. But, you know, still I try to learn more as years go by. Right now I'm going to give you the music, because that's what this show is about. Music, good vibes, good energy. And whenever I can share a bit of learning, something I've learned along the way, you know, I'm going to give that to you. This is a song that my grandmother, yes, my grandmother, she used to sing it out loudly. I shouldn't say loudly. She used to sing it out. My grandmother wasn't a loud one, but she sung it. My mom sang it. And my aunties sung it. And many of them danced to it. This is Toots and the Maytals with Six and Seven Books.

But 2 hours to go. If you're with me, just say Gwan Linden V. You know it's a Medea. From the west coast, from the left side, the hartical side.

Yes, that was a ska set. Not cassette, but the ska set. I hope you enjoy the ska set. Yes, DJ Hopper's birthday is happening Saturday night, August 1st at 670 Smythe Street in Vancouver. Music by, yes, DJ Hopper himself, DJ Real West, Arams, Chipper Genius, DJ Shrek, and hosted by YKB and Fragrance Boss. Yes, and a lot more things going on, you know. It's got to tell you that this weekend, yes, over at Edmonds Park, the Ethiopian, there's an Ethiopian festival, summer festival. Ethiopian Summer Festival at Edmonds Park. That's 7433 Edmonds Street in Burnaby. They say come and enjoy music and food and get a taste of Ethiopian culture. Yeah, it's happening over there, Edmonds Park, 7433 Edmonds Street in, of course, Burnaby. Yeah, man. And once again, I want to say big up to the people who were there at Caribbean Days Festival in Coquitlam. The weather wasn't the best, but you know who the hardcore people were when you saw them out there. You say, yes, that's someone that's hardcore. I personally was there the first day, the second day. I kind of waited thinking that, okay, any moment now, this rain is going to ease up. But when it didn't change, I said, you know what? I'll go there. This is Vancouver. If I can't stand a little rain, then I'm living in the wrong place. And yes, I went out. I had myself a fine time. And, you know, got to say, props to so many people. And, you know, there's a Heritage and Rhythm Calypso tent that was a new thing at the festival, Caribbean Days Festival. Earl Douglas, Earl the Pearl, yes, he put on that event, that portion of the event. Very engaging. And if you had a chance to experience it, you would have seen how rewarding that was. My only thing about that is it wasn't being heavily promoted. It was treated in a way similar to other vendors. Meanwhile, there was so much to offer, so much to draw from that heritage tent. And it wasn't geared to just one nation or one country. It was the whole diaspora within the Caribbean. And it was a beautiful thing. I caught both days parts of it, but not the entirety, because there was so much going on. And so much joy to be gained. So, where are we going now? We're going to take you to culture.

Yes, it's the Rules Dragon Show. It is 5 minutes past the hour of five. Yes, 5:05, right on the best coast, the left coast of Canada. I want to send greetings going out to the listeners in Ontario who are just rising. Well, they've been up for a little while, but got it locked in on CFRO 100.5 FM. Yes, it's yours truly, Lyndon V. Right now it's 5:05 a.m. on the west coast. And we know it's 8:05 a.m. on the east. Yes, inside of central. Well, not central, but Eastern Standard Time. That would be Toronto time. And to the listeners in Jamaica, we know it's 7:05 a.m. Yeah, we said greetings to you, man. And got to give you a little something special.

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My name is Lyndon V. Tell your friends, tell your neighbors, log on, keep it locked right here, because this is the only place you need to be on the People's Station.

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After the reggae show with Mr. GB. And if you love Mellow Mel's show, gotta check out the conscious one from midnight to 7 in the morning.

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It's 5 minutes before 5:55 right here. From the top, Roots Reggae Show, 5:56 in the morning. Yes, we're on the AM internationally, wherever you may be, Pacific Standard Time, from the best coast to the left coast. Student of a broken heart, it's Exco. 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

0: Lessons are tough. Hey, I never want to be a PhD in broken heart. Hey, and neither should you. Let me say, who's loved and lost? It's better to have loved and lost, but never loved at all. Well, you don't want to be a student of a broken heart. Sometimes it's just too much to bear. But you know what? Roots Reggae is always here for you. 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Friday nights, Pacific Standard Time, midnight until daylight. 7 hours long, 7 hours strong. We go till 7 in the morning right here on the Pacific. Gotta send greetings to the Roots Reggae family south of the border. Yemen, California, Oregon, Washington State. We say, Wagwan, Adat Mawano. And I'm gonna love you like a holiday, Adat Maxi Prise. Hey! Don't forget Monday, Mackin Park, the place to be. Windy's Cricket Club, family day. Bring the kids along. Come on out, hear some music. Eat some food, have a good time, socialize.
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0: Don't forget Sunday, Hawthorne Rotary Park, inside of Surrey. That's where the Jamaicans will be celebrating Jamaica Day. Today's Emancipation Day, celebrated in Jamaica today.

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It's a Roots Reggae Show. You hear the conk? Am I blow the conk? Hey man, I'm telling you, it's a Roots Reggae Show. Don't you know? Hey, out of my talk that I'm all about the love, the joy, the oneness, love and mercy. I give you the love. Rocky will give you a whole heap of mercy. Right now, I'm gonna give you more loving, Roots Reggae loving. It is me and my lioness. A little energy music for you this morning. Rise and shine, beautiful people. If you're just rising, allow me to take you where you're gonna go. And if you're just finishing the late night shift and heading home, hey, reggae music is here for you. If you're rocking to the music, please stay in your lane. I gotta give props to the paramedics and the first responders. Yeah, man, much love to each and every one of you. Nurses, you know, I'm not gonna forget you. Can't forget the nurses. Can't forget the truck drivers out there. Can't forget the entire Roots Reggae family. Because the moment you log on, the moment you tune in, you are officially a part of the Roots Reggae family. And family, more love. This is Randy Valentine. Wah, wah, wah.

0: it's a Rhodes Reggae Show with yours truly, Lyndon V. Predictably unpredictable. Yes, you never know what you're going to get in the morning. But you know, it might be something you never heard before. It might be something where I dip into the archives. Yes, man, the treasure box. Hey, I give you a little more energy, give you a little bit more love. But jealousy should never be the way you live your life. You hear me? This is For the Hard Way, Chakademus Flyers, Tanta Metro Devante.
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0: Yes, that's Tanta Metro, Devante, Chakademus and Pliers. Track called Jealous. You can't be jealous around a DJ, you know. No, that will never work. You cannot be jealous around a DJ.
1: Woman are the best.
0: Cause it's a hill and gully thing. 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

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Nous sommes prêts. I hope you are ready, cause we are. Bienvenue, Montreal. Pick up yourself, Jack Cutter. Wagwan.

From the album Jakarta Sings Gold, yes, recorded down there at Tuff Gong Studio, yes, with Dean Fraser, with the productions. Jakarta Sings Gold, how sweet it is to be loved by you. Big up yourself, Jakarta. Yes, man, wherever you may be. Can't forget the listeners there in Montreal, Quebec. We say, bienvenue. Yeah, bienvenue. Welcome to the Roots Reggae Show. This is where you get the music 7 hours long, 7 hours strong, giving you music for your mind, music for your soul, and music for the body. It's an holistic experience, but we say ital, vital, and definitely essential. So, never miss it, never misuse it, never abuse it. It's a Roots Reggae Show, music for your mental wealth. If you're ready, if you love it, just say, go on, Lyndon V. What are you waiting for? Translation. Go on, Lyndon V. What are you waiting for? I don't mean that. This is Shensia, alongside Protege. This one's called Goddess. To all the royal beauties out there, we're not easily tricked.

Alongside Brushy One String, yes, man, 6:42 a.m. right here in the Pacific Northwest. Reaching out to you and yours from coast to coast to coast, to the 49th parallel and beyond. It's a Roots Reggae Show, giving you music for your mental wealth. 7 hours long and 7 hours strong, reminding you to lift as you climb. Don't leave anyone behind. And you know, it's a long weekend, and we know a lot of fatalities happen out there on the street. So I'm going to make a plea to each and every one of you out there. If you know someone who likes to drink and then get behind the wheels of a car, please discourage them. Take the keys. Arrange for a ride. If you're one of those people who like to speed on a long weekend, because it's a long weekend, it's a holiday, please refrain. Stop it. No bother with that. And the message is clear. I want each and every one of you to make it home safe this long weekend. Let's minimize the dangers and just maximize the love. You hear me? You got me? All right. This is Reach Home Safe. There's a message in the music, and the music is a message. Reggae music to the future. I mean, Cecil. This is Damian Jr. Gong. He's so responsible. I want you to be as well.

0: Yes, friends, don't let friends drive and drink or drink and drive. I love my roots reggae family and I want you all to reach home safe. 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It's a Roots Reggae Show on your radio. I want you to get home safely this long weekend and every weekend. As much as we love the nurses and so on and the first responders, we want your contact to be minimal or non-existent, because they're the ones that, they're sometimes traumatized by what they see. And everyone thinks they're invincible out there on the road, but you never know. So please, whatever you do, do it safely.
1: I know my vixen a star.
0: I got Jim Screechy on them.

Every time I hear that one, I got to laugh. I've got to laugh, you know. Not many artists put comedic lines in a song. And they're missing out. Because anytime you can put out a message and throw in some comedy in there, you have got a knack for something special. That is Ronnie Mo. Yes, if you're looking for him on YouTube or iTunes or any of the social media platforms, look for R-A-N-Y-M-O. He's no longer, or he's changed from the name he recorded under. He's re-recording his songs under the name Ranimo, R-A-N-Y-M-O. Used to see Geronimo, and then you saw Ironimo, and now Ranimo is where you can find him on your social media platforms. So, in case you've been wondering where you can find him, that's where you look. It is 6:51. Can you believe that time has flown by so quickly? I don't know what's going on. But I'm often reminded that whatever it is, however negative it might be it a loss, this too shall pass. And once again, my condolences goes out to my friend Don on the loss of his daughter, who struggled with cancer for a long time and is no longer with us. Pain is gone. But for those who are behind, we know the pain will linger for some time. So give my brother, he's not heavy, he's my brother. Give him a helping hand whenever you can. Reach out and show some love. This is Onique. 6:52 a.m.

0: Yes. My time is done. Keep it locked right here. Doug Lang is up next. Better days. I hope Roots Reggae has added something special to your day. Remember, keep a reggae song in your heart and one on the tip of your tongue. Live in love, share the wealth. Lift as you climb. Don't leave anyone behind. We're all one Roots Reggae family. We're celebrating Jamaica's Independence and Emancipation Day on Sunday over at Hawthorne Rotary Park in Surrey, BC. It's going to be a fun time. And then on Monday, Windy's Cricket Club Family Day. It's been my pleasure sharing the music with you. Rocky's here next week on the Roots Reggae Show. Until then, I say one love. I'm playing more.
1: Well, hello from Vancouver. I'm Doug Lang, and this is Better Days.

Hello again. Good morning, good afternoon, good evening, wherever you are in the world. I'm Doug Lang. This is Better Days. We open with a meditation. Two pieces, Ali Reza Gurbani of Iran, with a piece called Faro, for Faro Farrokhzad, the female poet pioneer, whom we heard at the end of that track reciting one of her poems in Farsi. And then Ramzi Aburadwan of Palestine with a piece called Rahil. Okay, I hope you're going to enjoy the show. Right here I have a set from the wonderful Tracy Chapman. These are from her debut album, which shot her into a kind of fame that she was not expecting. And credit to the people at the record label who let her music shine through without decorating it too heavily. Here's Tracy Chapman on Better Days.

Ah, she's a treasure. Tracy Chapman. Oh, talking about a revolution? Stand By Me and Fast Car. Not on the original album. That's from a live recording on the David Letterman Show. I just thought I'd fit that in there. You're listening to Better Days on CFRO 100.5 FM Vancouver Cooperative Radio, and I am Doug Lang. Well, we're going to rock it up a little bit here. I got some new stuff from Richard Thompson. We'll start off with that song. It's called Cocaine Walking, Booze Talking. And then we'll hear a new thing from Buddy Miller and Dan Penn together called Don't Look Back, and I'll add a third thing. I'm not sure what just yet. Here we go. Richard Thompson on Better Days.

Another morning, another motel bed, another city waiting up ahead. Light another menthol.

regrets, but yeah, I still think of her from time to time.

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She said her mother was full

the years disappear out on the highway, and I lost her number somewhere along the way. So I'll say a little prayer that she's doing fine. Another morning, another motor.

Well, that was almost a rock and roll set, wasn't it? All right, we heard Richard Thompson, brand new single, Cocaine Walking, Booze Talking. Then Buddy Miller and Dan Penn, now there's a pair to draw to. We heard Don't Look Back. And finally, Dave Elvin, Harlan County Line. Yeah, you're listening to Better Days on CFRO 100.5 FM, Vancouver Cooperative Radio. All right, I hope you're all doing well. Man, what a world. If it's not burning down, it's flooding out. A lot of people in peril. A lot of people. Worldwide. Spain, France, oh my God. We got wars going on in Gaza and Iran and other places. We've got flooding. We've got fire, smoke crossing the border both ways in North America. People pissed off to be breathing that crap in. Climate change. The forests are bone dry, a little bit of lightning. Away we go, another fire. We've got two fires in British Columbia that have joined together and forced another many thousands of people to flee for safety. Well, with all that in mind, I'm going to play you a set here. I featured him not too long ago when this No Samaritan EP came out. I'm going to feature him again, Kerry Parks. Three songs from the new EP and one from elsewhere. Here's the first hour feature, Mr. Kerry Parks of the Okanagan Valley, Lavington Way. Enjoy on Better Days.

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Just give us what we ask and we can live in peace. 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

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Someone said somebody read it was written all out in the book. I found the part where it said thou shalt not kill. Tell me their names, the ones who died. Tell me their life stories. For everyone there's 100 and 1,000 more. You'll never know their names. You'll never hear them echo. But whose lives have value? Whose children? Whose families? What stories do you believe? 'Cause they are all of them, and we are all of us, and we're the ones we call the chosen.

gunboats, we bring democracy. Don't you question our generosity. We will bring you peace as we bring you to your knees. With God and gunboats, we impose liberty. We'll confiscate. We will infuriate. If you resist, we will incarcerate.

See blue sky, why poison's in the playground, mean they can't even go outside. Why there's no fish in the rivers, no whales left in the sea. You can just reassure them about the fruits of prosperity. We got industrial agriculture, GMO monoculture, no more genetic diversity. We got fracturated ecology, dirty coal mines, tar-filled pipelines, plastic crap around everything. Creeks washed out, forest clear cut, no bees buzz, no birds sing, but faithless corporations feign appreciation, while feckless politicians free them from iniquitous taxation. But we all know at the end of the day, when they have all up and run away, someone is left with the bills to pay so someone else can say how they saved the economy. We will implicate you. We will domesticate you. You don't need education. You got indoctrination. The true believers will believe. The gullible will be deceived. With God and gunboats, we inflict democracy. With God and gunboats, we create conformity. With God and gunboats, we induce docility. With God and gunboats, we will set your mind free. Just

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I saw some people on the road, poor folks, families, no halos. They were carrying all they owned, and all they owned was their sorrow, suffering, their pain, and some scars. And memories enough to last for generations, nothing anybody else would value. 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

0: Well, what a strange first hour. We had Alireza Gurbani with Foro, a poem from Foro Farrokhzad. Ramzi Aburdwan of Palestine with Rahil. Tracy Chapman. Richard Thompson, Buddy Miller with Dan Penn. Dave Alvin. And four songs from Kerry Parks. Stones in the Valley, Tears into the Ocean, with God and Gunboats, and Walking Back from Jericho. That's the first hour, my friends. Some messages, and I will be right back with hour two.
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17: Eir Tanuyap, Kwiget Iwans Kwiens Na. 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My name is Kwiget Iwans. I'm a member of the Squamish Nation and the Yagalanis clan of the Haida Nation. 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
0: Well, I'm back. Hour two. I'm going to start off with a set from Indigenous artists. I have some friends visiting from Manitoba. Yeah, Marissa, Pamela, and Pamela's son, Alfie, are in town. They're wonderful to talk to. There's a certain thing they have, a kind of poise and wisdom. I just enjoy sitting with them. So I'm going to send this out to them. This is a set of Indigenous songs, starting with Willie Dunn, Son of the Sun, right here on Better Days.
18: Son of the Sun,

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Beautiful stuff. We heard Willie Dunn, the legendary Willie Dunn, do Son of the Sun. William Prince, Carney, Elisa P., Blondie's Time After Time, sung in Inuktitut. Leonard Sumner, Memories. And finally, an instrumental from the late Chris Dirksen called Treaties. 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I'm Doug Lang. Well, I'm going to play a set in memory of the late Glenn Hansard, who just died in a motorcycle accident at age 56. I was in Dublin, got picked up at the airport by a taxi. Liam was the driver. He had some wild colors in his hair. And we were driving into town looking for my little hotel. And I asked him, I said, well, who should I look for in terms of young musicians and songwriters in Ireland? And he said, well, I'll tell you what, after I drop you, I've got another call, and I'll come back and I'll leave a list at the desk for you. Boy, did he leave me a list. 10 of the finest. And before I left Ireland, I picked up CDs by almost all of them. And first on the list was The Frames, a band featuring Glenn Hansard. And I'll never forget the first time I listened to that album. Beautiful, beautiful stuff. I'm going to open this set with a song from The Frames, and then we'll go on to a few of Glenn's solo work, and with Marketa Erglova in The Swell Season, and also an unusual little

0: Beautiful stuff. Glenn Hansard, The Frames, Lay Me Down. Glenn Hansard, time will be the healer. Glenn Hansard, there's no mountain. Glenn Hansard and Javier Moss, Leonard Cohen's famous blue raincoat. And finally, Glenn Hansard and Markéta Irglova, Falling Slowly, a live performance. Whoa! I had some tears listening to that set. Maybe you did too. This has been another edition of Better Days. I'm Doug Lang. You've been listening to CFRO 100.5 FM, Vancouver Cooperative Radio. Well, I'm going to leave you with one more piece. It's from Christy Moore, called Me and the Rose of Tralee. Thank you so much for listening, friends. I'll see you next week. For Better Days, I'm Doug Lang.
1: Listen for a while, now I'll tell you the story. How I fell in love with the Rose of Tralee. It was about 5 o'clock in the morning, ladies and gentlemen. I was only after getting off the boat. I was walking down the north wall, minding my own business with my suitcase under my arm, sitting down every minute till a voice behind me went, "Hello, hello, hello. Where do you think you were going at this hour of the morning?" I turned around, ladies and gentlemen, and who do you think was standing behind me? Only the Rose of Tralee. And she wearing a grand new blue Bangardese uniform. I thought she was a chief super. "Hey, Rose, how was it going?" "The last time I saw you was upstairs in the tent, down below in the dome, with Gabo and the pretty Polly Tights and all the beauty queens from Tashkent and Istanbul and Bangkok and Liverpool and..." "How was she cutting?" "Can you account for your movements?" "Me movements? Ah, Rose, there's no need to be like that. I'll give you all the movements you want. You better sharpen your pencil. You're going to be a busy little woman, I tell you now. Christy's got a memory like a supergrass. I can remember things that never happened at all, Rose.

first thing I can remember is the 7th of May 1945. At the back of Donnelly's Hollow, the night before, Pat Connolly drove the roadstone lorry into the Seven Springs and St. Bridges started rolling out the tin town across the Corrigaleros. And then I woke up one morning and I was after getting conscripted into the altar boys. I was ringing the bell and swinging the turbal. Should the smell of the incense remind you the inside of an Arab's tent and no sign of Gaddafi nowhere? In those days down in Newbridge County, Kildare and Alta, I'd get a pound for a funeral, £2 for a wedding, and a good kick up in the arse if we didn't put enough wine in a chalice at the early mass. Oh, Isha, Missa S's Rose, and Gloria Tibba Dominus. I didn't know you had to have the Latin to get into Temple Moor. I'd love to hear the old bit of Latin, though. Ah, the old Tridentine.

can't stand them folk masses. Trendy priests tripping over each other to sing ballads at half time in the bingo. And sure, the Nine First Fridays never killed anyone.

me time to be a corner boy up in the Curragh camp. I was trying to teach the sheep how to talk Irish. And then I got a job, I was selling lamb's balls to mushroom farmers that couldn't afford horse shite. One day I was walking across the Curragh Kildare Rose and I fell into an officer's mess. Ended up in the FCA, square bashing around a wet canteen. Under the commanding officer heard that my granny once confessed to a fellow whose sister and brother-in-law was married to a man whose first cousin used to fill out water bottles for Patrick Sarsfields before the Battle of Clongowrie and had to go on the run. I ran so fast I ended up in Paddington, a million miles away from Mary Horton's, digging footins, scraping pots, pulling cable, starting draughts, boiling kettles, making tay, digging deep rows, and throwing away. I was a disposable paddy, serving my time to be a co-pilot in a Kangaroo hammer in Shepherd's Bush, doing 86 MPH in a JCB down the Kilburn High Road, and the SPG flagging me down and held me under the PTA until I got away and went underground with the Green Murphy. One Thursday night I was heading down to Hammersmith Broadway. I met a friend of mine from Ballyhadreen in the county Roscommon, who was a demolition expert, and Georgian houses were his speciality. Any chance at a start? What would you know about demolition? Well, Monday morning came Rose, myself and Roger Sherlock and Liam Farrell and Marcin Burns and Raymond Rowland and Tony Rohr was painting the door. We gave it 6 coats and 3 coats more, and that was just on the coat. The ganger was fond of a tune. Thursday never came too soon. We were getting £4 a day and all we could eat. But it's an awful job trying to eat all day. To make a long story short, Rose, I went looking for digs. Up and knocked at the door, yeah? Big English woman comes out. She took one look at me and she went, "Ew. Get away from my door. There'll be absolutely no blacks in our paddies getting in here." So my little honour was a white South African. And then I tried to join the British Army to better myself. I volunteered as a subcontractor building houses with no doors and handles on them. And the recruiting officer says to me, "What you been doing at you then, Paddy? Or is it me?" I was helping O'Brien to shift it, sir, says I. Before that I was spreading the toxic all over the Golden Vale, helping Paddy Galler cover Stephen's Green in concrete, sir. Helping Sam Stevenson block all the daylight out of Dublin. Helping Dr. Smurfers relocate the Liffey. Helping AJF count the golden beans. Rolling out the diddly eye for Dr. Dara. Putting in the bugs for the Cahir look. Vacuum packing T-bone steak for Larry Mahon Farr. Oh, you're overqualified for the British Army. I'm deporting you out of England. Total exclusion. And you did. Here I am again, Rose. A rash Irish. This is some welcome for a returned immigrant. Paid meal of fortune. With your pioneer pin and your fawn and your white star for not cursing. Jesus, it'd be more your line to give me lift in the squad car into town. And she did. Into Capel Street. Cruising down Capel Street in the white squad. Looking for the early morning house. There's Paddy Slattery. Oh! Hey, you're welcome home, Chris. This is Paddy. Dick Slater. I suppose you and your girlfriend are looking for a drink. Well, she
took her cap off and she put her in the back seat of the squad, and then she went and, "I'll have a brandy but a small drop of port." So she never drink pints when I'm on duty. Brandy and port. Oh, Lord God Almighty, it's like throwing water into a barrel of sawdust. She lowered it up. Roll on the holy hour, says I. Ah, come on now, lads, the sergeant's outside. Have yous no homes to go to? I'll see you tonight, Christie, says she. My twist. Ladies and gentlemen, there I was outside the GPO, waiting for the most beautiful Kerry woman in the whole wide world. Here she comes, by God. Oh, sashaying down the boulevard in her ducks and her 501s. Hey, Rose, over here. What's on your mind, big fella, says she to me. I was wearing my platforms, like. I wouldn't mind a bit of a dance, Rose. And she took me to a disco in the Garda Club in Harcourt Street.

Yeah, she took me to the Baton Rouge. A tidy little spot. Oh, Parkhorse Street there. Watch out for the quadruple parking and the bald tires, no tax discs. In there. I wonder what they'll do with the 2 tons of hash. Yeah, she'll find out in there. Gay bikers on acid. Myself and the Rosa Tralee, we danced the night away till about 5 o'clock in the morning, and says she to me, fancy coming back to my place then, Lofty? There's a bear shite in the woods. Away with us, in the back of the white squad. Up through Rat Mines and Ratgar into Ranala. 2 doner kebabs and the Leinster leader. Up to her place, then 2 up, 2 down, and she pulled a cork out of the balloon and then I got sick all over the Rottweiler. Then she put some music on. Lovely new CD. Oh yeah.

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0: 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My name is Mika Marcellet, and this episode was pre-recorded on the unceded ancestral territories of the Musqueam, Squamish, and Tsleil-Waututh Nations. Thank you so much for listening to today's episode of Talking Aging. I am very pleased to share with you my conversation with Dr. Maxwell Hart about his research and his book called Aging Playfully. So Aging Playfully, reimagining the possibilities of age-friendly community planning. Who doesn't want more age-friendly planning? And that was a very interesting conversation. We discussed the book, we discussed his research, and Dr. Hart's research focuses on the geographies, urban and regional population change, the associated implications for planning and policy, and the potential of embedding positivity and play into the built and social fabric of communities. Maxwell Hart is an associate professor in the Department of Geography and Planning and the director of the Population and Place Research Lab at Queen's University. So without anything further, I'll just get right into the conversation. Thank you so much for tuning in.
1: So hi, I'm Maxwell Hart. I'm an associate professor in geography and planning and the director of the Population and Place Lab at Queen's University in Kingston, Canada.
0: Well, welcome. Thank you so much for joining me. And today we are talking about your research and your book, Aging Playfully, Reimagining the Possibilities of Age-Friendly Community Planning. So to start off, I would like to ask you, I'm sure, the question that you always get, which is, what is play? How do you define play?
1: You're right. That is the question that I get. And it's the question that I am such an academic for, because I sidestep it completely, as you'll see as I keep talking. Play is so amazing. It's the more I read about it, the more I got into it. It's so captivating because you can't define it simply. So it's different for every person. And even for a person, it's constantly changing. What we think is play in one moment might not be the next day or the next moment. And so it's context dependent, it's person dependent, it's ever changing. So we kind of joke, it's not an activity, it's not a feeling, it's not an attitude, it's all of these things and none of these things. So the main thing that the academics, how we describe play, is that it's something that's ambiguous, and that's actually its most powerful feature. But often this doesn't leave people fully satisfied as a response. So we think about spontaneity, we think about creativity, we think about things that don't have a direct return. So it's something that you're doing because you want to do it. There has to be some element of volunteerism to it. And so it's non-commodifiable, we might say. It's not something you're doing to get something in return. And then the other part, if we were doing this visually, is that we often say we know what play looks like. You know, we see a picture, I have a picture of a dog in a park or of a child or of any age. We know the feeling of play. But its definition itself is that it's so amazing to see the diversity of things it can be, that it's really about that. That's the key piece. It's that piece that's about that diversity and that personal part of it.
0: Well, in the book, you summarize into four categories. So I think functional, construction, dramatic, and games with rules. Would you like to give some examples of what types of play, what types of things would fall into those categories?
1: Yeah, I think, to start with, categorization is very convenient. It's very helpful, so we can think about it. So like games with rules is, that's an obvious one to start with. So it can be anything from, Monopoly to tennis to Mahjong to whatever you want it to be. And then in dramatic, we're thinking more about the make-believe and creative elements of it.
0: Functional and construction were the other two listed.
1: Thank you for the reminder. You're physically constructing something often, and we can think about a sandcastle or something else, but there's an element of building, like physical building comes with it. And then functional can have a functional component to it, how the description sounds, that you're doing something that has an additional purpose, like even gardening can be functional play for someone, for example.
0: Yeah, but it still sounds like it's up to whoever's the user to kind of define where it might fit based on what they're doing.
1: Absolutely, and that's why probably partially why I didn't remember the exact four, because I don't usually personally go back to those that often. It's handy in a way, But a lot of the things we do, it's an overlapping element. So that you're something that's, you know, has some rules, but then you adjust the rules as you go, or that you're building something, but there's also rules, because, you know, it's not usually clean cut one or the other. You know, our work is really focused on living out in the city and in public spaces and thinking about community. And so when you get into that social science side of things, it gets really messy. And that's like a beautiful mess in my mind. Whereas a lot of the historical research has come more from a controlled setting. And it's looking from more from like behavioral psychology and early childhood psychology. And so that's where some of these frameworks come from. And they're really useful as a starting point and as a conversation piece. But I think once we bring them up and out into the messy chaos of real life, those clean categories really dissolve quickly. And that's not a bad thing either. And I think when we think about design, you want a little bit of all these different elements, and you want room for things to exist and grow and change even within the play itself.
0: Yeah, it's truly gray area. There's not, not black and white with this.
1: Absolutely. And it's like a rainbow. My 4-year-old daughter would say more that if we want to use some playful imagery, a rainbow rather than gray, because it's all these things, right?
0: I like that. Okay. So true or false, people forget to play as they get older?
1: I would say false. If I had to go one or the other, again, I'm academic, so we have a lot of hard time with the kind of binary. I would say false. But I would say that people assume that people forget to play. And I think that even people themselves who don't actually forget to play might actually think they have. And so we change our vocabulary around play as we get older. A lot of people do. We change our own expectations that we have for ourselves and that others are placing on us. And we're just this awareness changes our relationship with play. But it's funny, we interview people, we talk to people, have focus groups, and sometimes people themselves will be like, oh, I don't play. And they'll be like, oh, what do you do with your time? And they'll be like, oh, my friends and I, you know, we go play pickleball all the time. Or I'm actually in I have a band I play with on the side. Or like, you know, I do all these things. They're like, well, what do you think that is? Like, that is play. And but how we define something and how we look at it is a big piece of it. So I think people don't forget how to play. I think, you know, elements of it are probably true. But the truer thing might be that people think that they forget how to play.
0: I would agree with that. And play is not really something that is promoted in adulthood or as we age. But what are the benefits of play specifically for seniors and older adults as people age?
1: Yeah, one of the amazing things about this project is I had this initial kind of idea that was kind of interesting coming from a research lens. And then the more I learned about play from an academic lens and from research, the more closely I realized it was aligned with the challenges we associate with later life. And of course, all these challenges are different depending on the person and age. It doesn't, you know, something can happen to one person at 55, another at 105. But that putting aside, if we take, you know, the general process of aging and the challenges we associate with it, well, if we think about play, we know that play can improve people's physical health, the cardiovascular health. You know, if you're playing soccer, if you're playing, you know, even if you're just like horsing around, running around, or rolling down a hill, these things can be very good for your physical health. Also for your balance, for example, your vestibular system. If you're playing, you this make believe. You have to be in tune with your body for a lot of play. And so from the physical side, that's right there. I think that the relationship with risk is a really important piece of play. So play for children, there's a whole literature around risky play because it gives you this kind of safe environment to do things a little bit risky, whether it's going high on a swing or jumping off something or whatever it might be. And I think this holds true in late life as well, because we really need that strong relationship with what risk means for us as we get older. So anytime when our bodies are changing, we need to make sure we touch base with it, and we're aware of what our limits are. And so if you choose to avoid everything, you're losing that relationship with what your risk might be. And this could be social risk, physical risk, cognitive risk in all ways. And so we've got the physical part, we've got that risk part. And in terms of social, we know social isolation, loneliness, this is a major concern around older people, around the entire world. Right now we have all these heat waves happening, and like this is a major concern of people who are lonely and who are alone and that are hard to reach. So we know that play can help bring social connections. It can bring you together. Even if it's something you play yourself, you might play it next to someone in parallel and you have a group, so like a running group, or you know, even pottery or something else. You still have a community that you can build around it. And that has an incredible benefits for your cognitive and your social well-being. And then lastly, that cognitive piece, we know that creativity is really important in fighting dementia and thinking about Alzheimer's. And so people who are engaging in playful, creative play, that has tremendous benefits for how their brain is developing and changing over time. And so we know that it kind of hits all the main factors we think about, the physical, the cognitive, the social, which is really, it's really amazing when we look at it that way.
0: This is extremely interesting to me. And on this radio show, Talking Aging, a few months ago, I spoke to a director who was making a horror film but additionally ended up making a documentary about making the horror film because the cast and crew were seniors. Silver Screamers.
1: Where are they from?
0: Ontario.
1: Yeah. I haven't seen it yet, but I read about it. I'm dying to see it. I watched the trailer.
0: Yeah. And that, what you were just saying about the creativity really reminded me of that, because having opportunities to be creative, to step outside the box, do things you wouldn't normally do, whether it's like as large scale as helping to put together a movie that you've never, you know, you learning new things, meeting people, all that stuff, or even just attending a senior center and participating in events is really, really valuable.
1: It's incredible. And I think it's one of the amazing things about is that we know there's research to show that if you continue doing something creative that you've always done, so say someone's always played piano, that mastering and continuing that mastering at high level is really, really beneficial, because it's like you're doing something at a really high complex level that has a lot of benefits for you. But equally, trying new things is also incredibly beneficial, because the mastering takes a lot of work and you have to stay on top of it because it's difficult. And new things take a lot of work because you haven't done them before. So in terms of brain health, both of these things are incredibly, incredibly good for you, which is kind of interesting because I think it's less so now, but there was a lot of, you know, selling of like Sudoku and things, and there's nothing wrong with Sudoku, but like this isn't really gonna, it doesn't have the same benefits as this creative piece where you know, the unknown. So the jazzes of the world, the improvisations and trying things, this is incredible for your brain health at any age, but especially in those later years when things could be changing.
0: Absolutely. And the notion that once you get past a certain age, learning something new is like a challenge, shouldn't be not something that you would be interested in, is not helpful at all and not true.
1: Exactly. I think in both those, I think the starting point, I think, is like, yeah, it's just not true. Same when we talk about innovation, often comes down, we end up talking about like the tech world or something like that. But even if you look there, it's not like 21-year-olds, you know, wunderkinds who are creating all these like apps and whatever else and things that we're doing. It's often the people who have been around, who have failed and in their 40s or 50s, who are really the ones pushing this. But I also think that's besides the point, because that's not necessarily the goal. But I think that's one piece of it, is like, okay, innovation, creativity, it's not just for people in their 20s. You know, we have plenty of Margaret Atwoods and other people in the world who can really demonstrate that this isn't the case. But on top of that, like, that's just not, even if it was remotely true, why bother having that conversation or narrative? Like, if people are enjoying themselves, like, that's the bigger thing. I think the biggest piece is as we get older, and depending on the person, like, failing becomes scary, the social ramifications of it. And I see it with my students all the time. I was probably like that as a student. I'm probably like that still to some extent today. And if you get good at something and you get comfortable in your professional, personal life, it can be hard to put yourself out there and to try something new where you might like look a little silly and it might be embarrassing. But you know, even without the health benefits, that's really damaging. I said this the other day in an interview. I not on purpose, but I talked about the tyranny of permission came out of my mouth at some point when I was talking to the National Institute of Play. And the guy interviewing me kind of flagged it as an interesting phrase. And I said, oh, that is an interesting phrase, but that is kind of the world we live in, like this tyranny of permission. Like, who gives you permission to do something? I think that's what the book ended up being more about than I thought it would be. It's about freedom and it's about permission. And it's been interesting for me to write about that and then like look at my own life and be like, well, how often do I just not question what I'm doing or what I could be doing? Because it's true for all of us. I think later life, we have even more pressures in terms of what's happening in the world and expectations than we have at a lot of other stages.
0: Having permission to be silly is so important.
1: So important.
0: So you were also talking about physical benefits, which of course comes up when we're talking about like recreation, those types of play. Yeah. Risky play. What are the, there are risks to not participating in risky play. And when you look at long-term care, they will cite liability, which is why we don't, you know, people living here are, you know, the seniors living here are not able to participate in this type of risk taking. And then, of course, they're adults, so they can choose their level of risk. But at the same time, it sounds like you're saying we need to take some risks when we're playing.
1: Absolutely. And I think, I mean, there's not always clear parallels between the children's literature and older adults. And I think that's problematic to position it that way. But there are lessons that can be learned. And it's not just because it's about children, but that's just where the research is. We don't have a lot of research on adults. So really, even teenagers, there's not as much. But I think it's so intuitive, this one. Like you need to know what your limits are. And so that's true for anything. Like, you know, if you can't just go down a black diamond the first time you go skiing, you need to have, like, can I ski? Can I stop? And so, you know, testing those boundaries in a safe way and being aware of it. It's not about taking risk. It's not about putting yourself at risk. It's about managing that relationship with risk. And so if you can, you know, walk on a balance beam, even if it's an inch off the ground, you'll get a sense in a safe way if this is something you can do, if something else came up and you wanted to walk somewhere. But if you know, remove yourself from as much risk as possible, which happens, unfortunately, especially in institutionalized care and in care homes, then you don't even know when something comes up. You don't have a good relationship. You don't really know how far can I go? What should I do? What should I not do? And then that can have a cyclical effect that then you take even less risk, and then your relationship gets worse with risk. And at the same time, maybe you're missing out on all those other benefits, the physical, the cognitive, and the social, which could also lead to further kind of deterioration of your own experience in your own body and then your own relationship again. So we can see, you know, to me, you can see it very clearly, you know, where this goes. And this isn't to advocate that everyone needs to be skydiving at all ages or whatever you want to do, but just like thinking about it and engaging in a lot of activities and then just feeling out where those limits are. And they're going to be different for everyone at every stage, and they always are. But just keeping that healthy relationship, I think, is so important, and being cognizant of it, being like, oh, you know what, actually, this felt a little bit trickier than it used to, so maybe I've got to make an adjustment. Or, you know what, actually, I can still do this, and, you know, next time I see my doctor, I'm going to talk about it. But like, just being aware of it, and so that you can continue to do the things that you love to do and bring you joy, while also learning about yourself and how you're changing, but also how your environment's changing. Because we also, our environments around us change at the same time that we do. And so we need to kind of keep just touching base and keeping in tune with that.
0: And there may be something that you have always been able to do. And just because you're aging doesn't mean that you can't do it anymore. And that's, it's a lot of ageism, quite frankly.
1: Oh my God, yes, yeah, it is. Like, and the internalized piece is very true as well. People just assume they can't do something anymore. And this happens, you know, to people in their 20s, 30s, 40s. Like this isn't something that just happens after you turn 65 or 85 or 105. We all have these things, and we probably all either ourselves have examples or have friends. This is like, you know, oh, I don't do that anymore. And that was for when I was young. And it's like, well, if you want that, sure, great. But like, why? And do you know that for sure? And I think that's an important thing. And there's tons of great examples. My dad played hockey until his mid-70s. And like every year he thought, okay, this might be the year. And he would go for a skate before the season started to test it out, see how he felt. And then he'd be like, you know, I think I've got another year in me. And it was just quite shocking to play full gear hockey until I think he played 70 years straight. So I think he stopped when he was 77. And so it's just, no, 75. He stopped. He did 70 years without missing a season. And, you know, that's incredible. And that's not a a realistic expectation for everyone for a lot of reasons. But he, you know, every year for a decade, he thought this is the last year, but I'll go out, I'll put the stuff on, see how I feel. And if I feel good, and I feel safe, then I'm going to go forward with it. And we all have versions of that story with ourselves.
0: No, I love to hear that. So things that have come up is you were saying spontaneity, and then we were you're talking about permission. So I would like to know more about how cities or small towns can design spaces to intentionally encourage play and offer that spontaneity, or, you know, kind of give that permission to people of all ages.
1: Yeah, so I think there's a lot that cities can do. I think that there's a lot of opportunity. And so I'm an urban planner and urban geographer. There's a reason why I think about space, not just because it's my own background, but that's where we can scale things up. So my lab, my team, we've been all over the world now, kind of having these conversations. And it's been amazing the number of people. There's people, I think, like yourself, who are excited about it. And then there's people who are not excited at all. They think it's ageist itself and frivolous and all these problems. And then we get talking, and then by the end of the conversation, every single time, the person is excited about the idea, and they've been turned on to it. But we kind of joke, we can't do this. We can't constantly travel. We need scale. And so cities give us that scale. So public spaces can give us that scale. And so in the book, I outline some guidelines about how we can get that. I don't get specific because I think planning in cities should be democratic. It should be participatory. People should have a say in what they want. You know, not only the tax dollars, but also their community to look like. But one of the things I think is we need to consider indulgence. I think indulgence is important. It doesn't need to be expensive to be indulgent, but we can think about how do we design a public space

0: pretty cool ones now across Canada, but it's definitely it's an exception to the rule. But we're doing something already, so like, why not indulge and make it a little bit more zany, thinking of it a little bit differently, incorporating nature a little bit more. Topography is always something really fascinating in public space. A little hill can go, like, we have a new playground near my house here in Kingston. I'm not a fan of the playground design, to be perfectly clear, but the best thing they did is around the playground they made a little tiny hill, and it's just, I think, to keep it separate slightly from like the rest of the park. But kids, after they get bored, and adults, playground, they end up just playing on a hill. Like, they take their bike down it, they roll down it, they roll things down it, they throw leaves off it. And so this tiny little hill, which was probably an afterthought, I think is by far the best piece of this playground. And it definitely wasn't the most expensive part rebuilding this playground. So one is this idea of indulgence. Let's think about it. Let's think about not just about something being efficient or economical. When we think about cities, planning has historically said we want people to get to, from A to B as fast as possible, and they want to be productive. But anyone who's traveled at all or even experienced something, I know I would much rather meander around, an alley in Barcelona than down like a six-lane, really efficient street that's been built for like getting, as fast as possible from A to B. So having that bit of that uneconomical indulgence in there is one piece of it. Another, I think, is around incorporating like just whimsy and playfulness into the landscape. Like, why not? And why not have something? So I was recently a visiting professor in Dublin, and near me where I live, they, instead of having bollards, they had pencils, like colorful pencils. So they still had the same purpose. Cars couldn't come on the sidewalk, but it also told you, okay, there's actually a school there. So it kind of gave you that indication, and it helped you remember. It was also brought like a little bit of a smile to your face having some colorful pencils along the road. So it does a couple things. It does its purpose of the bollard. It kind of reminds people there's a school, so they might slow down or be aware. And then the third thing is really important is that it actually is great for wayfinding. So especially for anyone, we can all get lost in cities, but someone who is older or starting to have some either Alzheimer's or related issues, wayfinding becomes incredibly important. And so if you have something weird or funky in your city, that's a helpful reminder of where you are to orient yourself. And so, allowing these things to happen, and often municipal bylaws don't allow you to do, paint your house polka dotted or, do all kinds of fun things you might want to do. There are rules against it, what you can do in your front yard. There's a lot of rules against these kind of things that I think are unnecessary and problematic. But I think we can do more by just encouraging people to incorporate their own playfulness into the world. And then, like, that's my last one about public spaces. We need to think about private space as well. Especially in North America, where people really want private space. Like, we aspire collectively mostly to not use public space. It's not like the rest of the world, or a lot of the world. A lot of people, their dream is to have it all in their own backyard. I think that's you don't necessarily want to go to a park. If you could have that park in your own house privately, that would be your preference. And so I don't think that's going to change. That's not our goal. People can do what they want. But I think that thinking about the front yard is a huge opportunity. I wish I'd come up with this, but I think they called it the housing mullet. And it's like, party in the back, business in the front, which is a term I wish I had come up with. But we don't actually use our front yards, mostly as a culture in North America. And that's a really important space for thinking about the permeability between public and private. So you still have control, but it's a space you could use to invite people in and perforate it a little bit, whether it's a little library, or it's you share some vegetables you grew, or you have a garden there, or we have a swing that we invite people to use in my front yard. We're just using it. There's an opportunity there that brings you connected to your neighborhood, brings play into your life. It could introduce risk, and also could bring those wayfinding elements in, so that in our suburban kind of tracks, if you have more stuff in people's front yards, that could also be a good way of people remembering where they are and being able to get around. So these are, I'll cut myself off, but I think there's a lot of opportunity here to think differently, and it doesn't need to be expensive either. We can do small things that can go a long way.
1: Oh, absolutely. I mean, I love all the examples that you gave, and I'm trying to think of different whimsical things that I've seen in cities, and because they really do stand out and make you remember, it's easier to find. And then it also makes you think, but why do we not have this for everything? Like, even when I see a beautiful mural,
0: Yeah.
1: Like I live in the West End of Vancouver, and
0: Yeah.
1: there's areas where there's these

0: nice murals, and I think that's we could have more of those. Like
1: All right.
0: that looks amazing. And so, and basically everything you're saying, I completely agree with you. And it also makes me think that what I learned about bike lanes is when cities actually build proper safe bike lanes, it encourages more cyclists and more people to cycle.
1: Absolutely.
0: So it's not really effective to interview the city and say, okay, who wants to bike? And then let's build these lanes. You have to kind of do it the opposite and build the lanes, and then you'll get more cyclists as a, as the outcome.
1: Absolutely. And we talk about this a lot in planning because it's so hard to measure desire. That's what we come down to, right? And so the same goes for like connectivity. Like when a city builds one piece of a bike lane as like a pilot, and then they're like, well, we counted and not even that many people used it. You're like, well, of course they didn't. Like, if you had to merge and it was like if it didn't make any sense, you have to commit to doing it. And I mean, Vancouver, you're very lucky with your bike lanes in Vancouver relative to the rest of the country, or most of the country. But I agree with you completely. You can really, it's going to build momentum if it's done right. And if it comes from, what people actually want, which is why I don't prescribe specific things for towns. It needs to come from what exists there, but really allowing people to harness the activity they have already. And then it does, it builds. This is how things happen. And I think if no one in your neighborhood does anything strange to their like house, let's say, it takes a lot to be that first person. The same goes for if everyone has a meticulous lawn, you feel social pressure for your lawn to look meticulous. One of my next door neighbors keeps it a little bit shaggy, and I love it because it gives me freedom to know how clean my front lawn should be. I just spent a term as a Fulbright research chair at Vanderbilt in Nashville, and I lived in East Nashville for the winter, and with my family. And East Nashville is it's kind of nuts. It's amazing. There were several bright pink houses, like everything, shutters, everything, the walkway they painted in front of their house, the ground, and just like bright pink. Another one was a striped, five stripe pattern for the entire house of bright colors. And but once it became a thing, then I'd say every third house had something kind of unique happening on their house. So everywhere you went, there was just like it was just like a colorful landscape. And then the amount of like front porches, front porch pianos, there's porch pianos everywhere, which is just unreal. I mean, different climate, but still, like, once someone does it, though, you say, hey, like, I could do something too. You don't have to, but it gives you that permission, it comes down to. And the same for like cycling. You can't measure something that isn't there yet. That doesn't mean that people don't want it. And I think it gets difficult when you think about expensive things like, oh, does everyone want this new stadium? We don't know. It's hard to measure. But if it's like, hey, we might paint something, like that's you can test it out.
0: It reminds me of like Christmas lights in neighborhoods, like when you're talking about neighbors, because yeah, you'll notice that certain
1: It
0: like
1: becomes a thing.
0: neighborhoods, it's like who started this? And now
1: It's a
0: everyone
1: thing.
0: overdoes it with their house.
1: It's amazing. And this, I mean, this works for all scales, right? Like even an office, like who comes in and like, you can start like a coffee Wednesday, whatever, like these things it says, and they're hard to build and they can be easy to maintain. But once you lose it, it's so hard to build back. We know this about any kind of social group. And so you need those initial people who are gonna do this just because they can't help themselves. They want to do it. Those champions, those community champions. And I think that that's where the city, in terms of the public side, can just allow people to do it. And there's places where there's like, municipal micro grants for block parties or this kind of stuff, allowing people to, just to put different signage up or thinking about the bylaws to encourage it. So when there is existing energy, cities, should let it run loose. Like community festivals are, that kind of stuff is really, and they can really become an entire thing, right? And even if it doesn't, that's okay too. That's the beautiful thing.
0: I'm curious if, because thinking about seniors and older adults, I'm curious if walkability and like accessibility in cities is an element that also helps to encourage play, maybe more like the social aspects, but if that's an element that you think about.
1: Absolutely, yeah. And so even the project I had before this was actually about aging in suburbs. That was I had this Canadian Australian project I led that led me kind of myself into this project. And that's what it was really all about, is this idea. And it's not every place, but there's enough places where if there comes a day where you either don't want to or can't drive a car, and you're in North America or Australia or increasingly more Western Europe as well, life can change very quickly without that independence of a vehicle. And a lot of Canada's, it's really, really tough. And that's what that kind of, this project around that. I was looking around Toronto and around Vancouver, around Melbourne, around Sydney. And that walkability piece is just like, it's so key to health at all ages, but especially at later life. And if you have, depending on your dependence on a private vehicle, and we know our transit networks aren't all amazing everywhere in Canada. We know the winters can be hard in terms of a lot of snow maintenance and taking the bus and everything else. And that's not to blame cities for it. Like our climate and our spacing, we live in a unique country for a lot of reasons, and a lot of it's really great. But we haven't necessarily built the most walkable environments. And we do know from research that walkability is incredibly important to be able to go and just see people, to go walk, even just to walk around your neighborhood, and to that social aspect, that physical aspect. If you can get to appointments, if you can get to, you know, both for fun and for other reasons, whether it's financial or health, it all adds to your quality of life, and it helps you, encourages you to get out. And it's pretty conclusive. We know this is the case. But we also know that a lot of our cities and our municipalities aren't built that way. And we can't retrofit them all to make them instantly kind of like walking paradises. We can try and we can think of it in mind, but that's the question that comes up. And that's the hard question. It's like, well, what do we do? So I had a paper about age unfriendly design, but it's, you know, what have we built and what can we do with it now? And so I think walking, yeah, it's definitely, you know, it's the best way to play, is the best way for spontaneity, is the easiest way to stop and like see a neighbor or a new person or pet a dog or kind of tickle a baby or whatever you might, like, you know, whatever it might be. You know, if there is a whimsical thing, you know, to do a hopscotch, or like, it just gives you so much opportunity when you're walking to stop and to have unexpected encounters, whether it's with people, with animals, with life, with your own thoughts. It's a pace that's really healthy for us. And so I think it's absolutely critical to people's lives. And that's what brought me back again to this idea of like private space and front yards. And that's because you can walk, hopefully a lot of people can walk around their neighborhood, even if they do still live in, you know, a detached house in a suburb. And if you can walk around your neighborhood and there's something to walk and see and it feels safe, then that could be, you know, a really great boost to your quality of life, even if you don't live downtown in a city where you can walk to everything, because that's just not going to happen for the majority of Canadians and Americans.
0: Yes, and I love the idea of the 15-minute city where your essentials are within a 15-minute walk, but even that doesn't account for what you're saying, that spontaneous interactions, which are so important, but they are hard to, you know, you can't guarantee like that these interactions are going to happen. And absolutely. It's hard to nail down. And I watched a video that said, you don't miss your trip to Disney World. You just miss being in you miss having a walkable city.
1: I mean, that is funny. Like, because we have, for some people, not everyone, we have moments in our life where it was all there. So like when people go to Disney is like, it's a new urbanist neighborhood. It's like a walkable, it's famously a very planned, hyper planned. And a lot of people who have the opportunity to spend time at a university for their undergrad, you know, that undergrad life is spontaneous. Like, I mean, I've spent my entire life at universities, but that element of spontaneity, it exists on campus. When you walk to Meal Hall, or if you just walk across to your course, or you're taking, and you're more likely to join an intramural team or whatever else. There's a lot of life, and then I've met people who talk to me because I never left university, essentially, who that's such a high point of their life in terms of lifestyle. Not only because they had to be friends for life or all these other things that go with it, but just that day-to-day mundane, they actually missed that. They're like, life was, it was simple. And yeah, you might just run into someone and you might have conversation. And it's because if you lived on a campus or near a campus, it was all there. And it had to do with walking. It had a lot to do with walking. And which is really kind of amazing. And so we can build things like it. And that's one of the attractions for some people for who live in kind of in more gated communities where they go down to Florida, is that whether it's your golf cart or walking, you get an element of this campus feel again. And there's good and bad about that for different people. But there's that element of walking. It's just that's where human life happens, is when you're walking. And that gives you all these opportunities for all that kind of, like I said, that mess and that beauty in the world. And Jane Jacobs famously called it the sidewalk ballet. So the idea that, you know, that she talked about Greenwich, but the sidewalk ballet of people kind of interweaving and in, you know, back and forth, and there's movement and there's life happening when you're in a place that's walkable.
0: I would agree with that, and I really like that. I like how that's put. So another thing I wanted to talk about is, because you mentioned in the book that play is siloed by age, and we kind of spoke about this already, but what are the benefits of intergenerational play that you've seen?
1: Yeah, so I mean, intergenerational play can be really amazing, and I do think that there is room for a more critical view when we talk about intergenerational play. I think I can start with the positives, because people ask me about it. I actually get a lot.
0: I know, I just said the benefits, but I want to hear it all, truly.
1: I think that's it's funny. People are like, why isn't this book about it? Like, people ask me all the time, every single talk I give, why isn't this why not intergenerational play? And my starting response is just that I think, one, there's value in just focusing on one part of life, and that's not a problem. And there's lots of people doing intergenerational play work, and it can be absolutely amazing. We can think about it as, we don't, you know, there's so much to learn from each other as a starting point. And this can be intergenerational as well, from someone 75 to 85, from someone 4 versus someone 7. Like, when we spend time with people who are at different life stages than us, it's beneficial. Like, we know this. We learn more. We can become more empathetic. We can become, you know, wiser about life. And we can learn, and it's not just one, it's both directions. Both of us learn. So, you know, if I spend time with people in their 70s or people in their teens, I learn from both of them, and I can also impart my own wisdom or lived experiences. And so we just learn more, and there's something about age and life course that allows that. We can also complement each other is part of it often. So the usual example would be like a younger person can teach like tech skills to an older person. I would argue that could often go both ways. There are plenty of extremely tech savvy people who are, you know, 40 and above, and also 70 and above. I've met some amazing people, and it's not something that just happens. But that's often how it's framed. A young person can help an old person with their, like, set up their email, and an old person can impart wisdom to a young person. And I say that somewhat like facetiously, but that can definitely be true. There's no question about that whatsoever. But there's so much more that can happen in that conversation than just exchanging that. You know, I was alive in the, you know, when Woodstock was on, and I know all about Bad Bunny. Like, there's more that can happen than just that exchange, but that is also an interesting piece of it. So I think it can be really powerful, and what it can unlock is also interesting in terms of permission. What an older person feels permitted to do is different when there's a younger person around. I kind of joke, my father-in-law is quite stoic. He stands very tall, has a nice firm mustache. And that's my description of him. But I kind of joke, he only turns into a pony when my daughter's around. I said, it's just me and him. He's never a pony. And I don't understand why. That's a perfectly reasonable thing to do. Which, if you ever knew him, it's particularly funny for this gentleman. But that is something that it changes what we think we're allowed to do. So that's the positive part, I think, that can be very good. And then that can bring out the physical and the social and the mental, all that can come with the creativity. You allow yourself to finger paint or whatever it might be. There's a lot of things, the beautiful things that can happen there. The part that I think we need to add to the conversation is that it's often viewed as just this like perfect unity that both people are benefiting. But in reality, really the framing is about extraction of labor. So, which can be okay too, but I think we just need to recognize it for what it is. Someone's like, oh, intergenerational play. And the grandparent's going to look after the child. It's like, well, they're not playing. They're just like on the bench watching because like you had something else to do. So it can be about extraction of labor, and we can think about it differently. And there are plenty of people, older people that I've met, who do not want to do that. So like, if we position it as, you know, altruistically good, then it makes them feel guilty for being like, well, I don't really want to go play in a sandbox. I want to, like, you know, go drink whiskey and play poker or whatever it might be. Like, I don't know. Like, and so I think just having that bit where, like, people, you know, it's not everything for everyone. And if someone agrees to look after your child and they play together, that's not a problem. But it shouldn't be positioned always as that, oh, this is going to be this amazing playful experience, when really you're just trying to ask for some, you know, some free childcare. And so I think just like adding that nuance to it helps really celebrate the great parts of it and recognize the other pieces that are happening in terms of relationships. And when we're thinking about what the role is happening, and that goes into the challenges of later life and the challenges of childcare and all these other issues that are stemming from it. But I think adding that kind of lens in of like, what are we really promoting and what are we talking about? And sometimes it's play and sometimes it's labor.
0: Thank you for making that distinction. And there is nothing wrong with siloed having a, you know, a 55 plus only area where people are free to play. It's not always, it doesn't have to be. Like, even where I work, there's also I work in a 55 plus center, but there's also a daycare, and the kids walk by and it's great. Everyone says hi to them, but they wanted to also perform. And the seniors were trying to play mahjong. They were busy doing other, like playing card games, and the kids were performing, and it was kind of like, okay, like, we don't really, it didn't go as well as I think the daycare thought that it was going to be.
1: And like, I agree. It's like, it's good to try. And it's, I think the ideas, like the ideals are important, the values are important, but it's also just, it's okay. Everything doesn't need to be for everyone. And that's one thing I think, bringing it back to kind of design and public space and planning, we really have in Canada in particular, but in the global north, I guess, this desire that things can be everything for everyone. And my standpoint, when we think about design and we're designing for, like, if we're designing a new public space, we want this to be, you know, everything. We want to be available for all ages, all abilities, all whatever, like everything, every culture, every whatever. And I think a little bit of honesty is needed there. It's just not possible, or it's not probable at the very least. Anytime you design for everyone, there's someone excluded. It's just, that's our society still. And I think we can get around that, but I think this idea, especially if it's a group of like-minded people with similar educations and similar backgrounds, what they think is for everyone likely isn't for everyone, because they're bringing their own life to it and their own positionality. And I think that starting at that point makes it more likely to make something that could be more inclusive. But I think sometimes when I read some documents and see plans, or, and this isn't just for planning, it's just policy in general, it's just like, well, it's not everyone's going to feel comfortable everywhere. And that's not necessarily a bad thing either. It's just about recognizing it and thinking about, okay, well, who's going to feel comfortable and why? How do we go about that? That's a conversation that needs to be had a little bit more. And it doesn't mean we shouldn't have these lofty ideals that we can, you know, make these like unicorns of places that are perfect for everyone and everyone's going to feel included. But just there are some things, the part of that Venn diagram, the middle is pretty small and hard to achieve.
0: Yeah, I think it's important to acknowledge that. And then even just to add one more thing, like for the intergenerational, because just from personal experience, when you're younger, sometimes you can be a bit more self-conscious, and seeing older adults be silly and take risks, try something new, I think that's amazing.
1: Oh, it's aspirational for sure. Yeah. I think it's great to see, and for all ages, right? I think it can work, but that part of being inspired, I think is really important. And like, I see all the time, now that I'm in this work, I get to go places and I get to think every single day about how I want to age, how I want my child to age, how I want my parents to age. And so like, I think it's really important. And the work we're doing now post-book is really about this life course view of aging and play. And so we tend to delay thinking about late life as much as possible. We don't want to even think about it because that means eventual death, and that means like our society is not good at this. But if we start thinking about it now, about like what we want to do at different stages of life and what we want to maintain and what we want to try and have our, you know, all this type of mentality, and we think about our life across the life course and our activities and our play and our relationship, I think that's an incredibly healthy perspective to take on. It can be challenging. But I mean, I get it all the time. I mean, because of the work I do, I'm like, man, if I'm 85 and I'm doing that with my friends, and like, and I just get to see all these examples, and it's really inspiring to stretch your imagination of what's possible, and seeing it in person and witnessing it is something that, you know, it has such an impact. So So we've worked a lot in Brazil. It didn't come into the book, but we've been working for 4 years now in Brazil with the International Play Association down there in community centers. And so I've been sending students regularly, grad students, down to Sao Paulo to spend time in community centers. And they just have the best time. They do interviews and observations and they do work there. But after it's over, they also join the dances and the beating and the activities. And it's they're mostly Canadian students and going down and having never been to Latin America. And so they get this cultural piece, but they also come back and they talk about their grandparents or what they're thinking about when they retire or when they age and the things that they want to do and be able to do. It is inspiring to see it firsthand. And then to think about it through the lens of your own life and your loved ones is something that can be really powerful.
0: So they're getting it right in Sao Paulo.
1: At least some pieces of it, for sure. I think they're getting it right everywhere. I think there's bits of getting it right everywhere. There's no question about that. And it's really wonderful. And that's a big piece we often end on, is that we say, this isn't suggesting that people aren't playing. This isn't suggesting people should play in a certain way. It's really pointing at something that already exists and saying that it has a lot more value than we're currently giving it. And we should be talking about it and celebrating it.
0: So based on what you've learned, what is your prescription for play? The dosage, the frequency, what's your advice for people?
1: My professional and personal opinion. The professional is, I think, just taking that moment to start, try to see the world a little bit differently and question why. Why shouldn't I do this thing? And sometimes there's very good reasons, but asking that question is the starting point. If you feel the slightest tingle in you to join in something, even if it's this, try to look for it and then be like, wait, why or why not? Should I? And we all have it. I was at a children's playgroup birthday party on the weekend, and there was a really nice slide, as you know from the book. I like a good slide, and it definitely wasn't for anyone but children. But I looked around, there was no specific signage. I didn't know the other parents that well, and I really wasn't sure. But I write in the book, this is also a very fast looking slide. And so I first asked my daughter if she wanted to go on it with me, and she wasn't particularly keen. And you had to climb through this jungle gym to get there. Anyway, as you can probably guess, I went down the slide and it was very fast and I got a bruise on my knee. But it was that tingle. And I think in the past, even for me, I would have definitely been this is not appropriate. I would have assumed it. And had it not been appropriate or not safe, I wouldn't have done it. But it was empty at the time. The kids were eating their cake. But I questioned it. I think that's what people can do. They start saying should I do this or should I not? Or just looking for it. Is there a little tingle that you're excited about something? So I think that's a starting point. And then it can grow from there. You start to see the world a little bit differently. That's when you have a hammer, the world all looks like nails. So when you have a play view, you start seeing it everywhere. And then my personal opinion is that we should all, for me, I want to play as much as possible all the time. And that often isn't about being silly. I'm not the silliest person in the world, but I am very joyful and positive and optimistic. And so I try to make my lab, my work here. We do a lot of we work hard, we work very seriously, but I want to embed play and joy to every single moment of my day as much as possible. And that can be from marking to reviewing things, to even if I can make my taxes more fun when I do them. And it can be honestly, every single thing I look for in my life to be how can I, is there a way to make this more enjoyable and joyful? And then because of that, I'm less tired. I have more energy for more things. And so it doesn't always work, obviously. And there's things that aren't going to be, but it's amazing where the unexpected pieces can happen. And so I'll give you two short last examples that are unexpected. I think it's helpful. So one of my grandmothers, when she passed away, a group of us who were there were able to be at the hospital at the time where it was going to happen. And we were all kind of solemn and we were being very respectful. And then it was taking a little bit longer than we thought, because then we were told any minute now. And then we started let's tell some stories. And then we didn't realize it, but we were kind of joyfully teasing things about my grandmother. And we were we were all laughing so hard in the hospital. And then the nurse had to come over and be she's gone. And so the moment it happened, she had people around who loved her, who were kind of laughing hysterically in a hospital, which seems inappropriate, but actually it was for a grief process, for everything. And I was if that was me, that's what a way to go. And so it can be in unexpected times, and it can be, you know, when there's complex emotions. And I think if we can look at it through and find that bit of positivity, it brings people together. Even sad things can, you know, you can have, it can be complicated. And I think that that's what, you know, whether it's hard work or it's an uncomfortable travel. And so my second example, very quickly, I was just in Macau with a friend. We're doing work in Hong Kong. And a friend of mine, we went over, we took the ferry over. He was kind of giving me a tour around some urbanism things. And he left his phone in the cab, and he felt terrible because we were only going to be there for a couple hours. And instead of it being this horrible thing, because they had all the stuff on it, whatever else, and it was in the cab, so we couldn't even call it. We could see it going around the city, but we couldn't go find it. Anyway, I was in Hong Kong for 2 weeks. That afternoon was probably the highlight of my entire trip, because they ended up we were near a casino. We got security footage to find the license plate of the cab. The police got involved to be able to call the cab company, but it ended up being an independent driver, so we couldn't contact them. So we had to get their information from the records to call them. The whole time we could track it on his Find My iPhone. And we had a group of concierges and people working until there was a whole bunch of us looking at the phone, trying to contact it. And it took about 2 hours. And then when the cab finally rolled in, we all hugged and cheered, and the cab driver was so confused about returning the phone. But it ended up honestly being so it turned something that would have been really awkward for someone who's hosting people and not fun to honestly probably the highlight of my entire trip was this lost phone. And then we had we were hugging police officers who are part of it, the security camera people and everything. So it's just it's amazing where you can find it when you really look for it. And it's not everywhere, but I think that's two things very relatively recent to me, where it's I didn't even expect something fun to happen. And it's you never know.
0: Oh yeah. You were little detectives, and both
1: of amazing, yeah.
0: Both of those examples just show it's important to keep your sense of humor during hard things.
1: Absolutely.
0: Very important. Okay. So my last question, and just a short answer, I have a feeling you're going to evade this, but what is your favorite way to play?
1: I really love the process of creation. That is my favorite thing, without any expectation. I love, so whether it's woodworking or cooking or making music or writing, that feeling of building something, I absolutely love it. And I love having a product at the end, which is convenient as an academic who needs to publish all the time. I love that feeling. And whether it's a drawing or anything else, Play-Doh, that feeling of being magnetized, but if you finish something and then you can stop back and look at it, even if it's temporary, but that feeling of creating something, especially when there's unknown elements, for my wife said, there's no food left in the house. And I was oh, let's see about that.
0: Challenge, yeah, accepted.
1: Exactly. And then if you make something even decent out of it, let alone it forces you to be creative. But that feeling of creating something from nothing is something I find incredibly satisfying, especially in things that I'm not particularly good at. So there's less pressure on myself. I find that to be my purest form of when I'm just in the flow state, in the moment, and wanting to just in it. And everything else slips away a little bit. I love project-based. I even if it's a mini thing, I love it so much.
0: That's awesome.
1: What about you?
0: Well, I'm pretty sporty. So I guess I should have thought of an answer for this too. Right now I'm learning how to play tennis. So I'm not very good, but I love it. And I'm taking lessons. So I really, really like that. And I love playing with new people and doing different drills and stuff. That counts, right?
1: Yeah, absolutely. Okay. That's one thing I played a lot of tennis growing up, and I love is that you get an audible, when the racket hits right and you hear the right ping, it's different than when it doesn't hit. It feels, and before it even goes, you're like that. And it's a full body sensation of a good shot. And it is incredibly satisfying, especially if it doesn't happen too often. And you're like, oh, that was good. It's I feel like, you get a second where you're released from the world. because you feel that contact, there's something physical happening, it's your whole body. It is very satisfying for sure.
0: No, I love it. And when I'm just playing with friends, because I love watching tennis too, I'll be like, okay, I'm Sabalenka.
1: Of course. Yeah, I mean, there's a lot of role playing involved in that. Yeah. It's the finals at the French Open,
0: Exactly. Well, yeah, thank you so much for joining me. This was so interesting. I enjoyed our conversation. I really enjoyed the book. And yeah, I'm really grateful for your time. Thank you.
1: It was a real joy. Thank you so much.
0: That was my conversation with Dr. Maxwell Hart. We discussed his book, Aging Playfully, Reimagining the Possibilities of Age-Friendly Community Planning. Thank you so much for listening to this episode of Talking Aging on Vancouver Co-op Radio, 100.5 FM or coopradio.org. Talking Aging airs on Co-op Radio the first Saturday of the month. 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

0: 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I'm Jane Williams.
1: And I'm Lorraine Chisholm. 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
3: 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That's right, it's Hearts, These Dreams. Always.

0: Toronto a year or two ago. Really excited today to have Nashville Lena Khan and I can't say your last name. And call, our homies Calden and Nashua, who are going to be co-hosting. I'm Andre Goulet, the director of Harbinger, which is Canada's progressive podcast community, and the director of Unrigged, which is Canada's progressive journalism community. And can you turn off the music, guys, at the bar? Thank you. So we're really excited that you guys could be here, whether you walked in accidentally because it's a rainy night, or whether you're a fan of Habibti Please, CUTV/Local 514, or the End of Sport podcast. We also have Palestinian Youth Movement coming on later, and Canadians for Justice and Peace in the Middle East. But to get things started, welcome to Nashua and Calden.
1: Thank you. Thank you so much for that, Andre.
2: Hi, everyone. So I'm Nashua, and this is...
1: I'm Calden.
2: And we are good friends, and we want to welcome everyone today. People might be trickling in throughout the night and the evening, and we hope that people enjoy. We want to set the stage a bit. So my show is Habibti Please.
1: My show is Local 514.
2: And we're both based out of Montreal, and we both cover Canadian politics and global politics. And we want to just invite people to look at the back of the room where there's Arts for Palestine Montreal tabling, Paragraph Books that are selling a lovely book that we're going to talk about in a bit today. And the seller will be here till 9 p.m. So if you want to grab the book so you can get it signed later, please do so sooner rather than later. And we also have Fernwood Publishing here tonight. Give a round of applause for our tablers.
1: A lot of cool people here tonight.
2: We also, throughout the night, are going to be collecting donations for Palestinian Youth Movement and Samir Project with the lovely Liam at the opening table. Cash or e-transfer, all valid forms of currency here. And so today we're hosting Derek and Nathan, who just got back from the illustrious Ottawa, our capital. And they're going to talk to us about the end of college football. So please grab a drink, enjoy the show, and welcome Nathan and Derek. Can you introduce yourselves to the audience tonight?
3: Thank you so much for coming. Thank you, everyone, for being here. My name is Derek Silva. I'm, my day job, a professor at Western University. And I also co-host the End of Sport podcast. So I'll let Nathan introduce that a little bit more, maybe.
4: I'm Nathan Coleman. I'm an associate professor at the University of New Brunswick. Derek and I are both sociologists, sort of at least by title. We, as Derek said, co-host the End of Sport podcast, where we attempt to offer a critique of capitalist sport broadly and essentially all the harm and exploitation we view in sport broadly speaking. There are now five members of our podcast team, and we've been produce podcasts two times a week these days, so please check it out if you're interested in everything that is terrible about sports. If you love sports and don't want to think about it critically, we probably are not the right podcast for you.
5: Thinking about how states or corporations use sports, whether that's like a mega event, like a flashpoint, like Olympics, Super Bowl, FIFA, World Cup, and sponsorships and teams to improve their global image on the stage and distract from violence, human rights abuses, and present themselves as more progressive because they have a sports and rec culture. But tonight, we want to complicate that a bit and flip it on its head a bit. And because this framing can sometimes make it seem like sports washing is something that only certain countries do, or there's exceptions and norms around sports. So I wanted to ask you both, as scholars of sports, what are some examples of sports washing you've seen, and can you contextualize it for us a bit?
4: Okay, yeah, it's a great question. We do have a lot to say about this. So I think rightly you're asking us to complicate it, and I want to do that. I think that's the most interesting part of this conversation, really, is trying to complicate it. But before we do that, you know, we should maybe think about some salient examples to sort of to set the stage. And a good friend of ours and a brilliant scholar, Jules Boykoff, has written on the subject of sports washing as an article from 2022. If you're, like, interested in learning more, I would encourage you to check that out. And so what he will point to, for instance, is, I think, usefully, perhaps the kind of paradigmatic example we can think of sports washing historically is the Nazi Berlin Olympics, right, in 1936, where we see, in fact, in 1934, the advent of the Olympic torch relay was part of the Nazi regime's project to kind of, like, naturalize and launder this sort of, obviously, false narrative of Aryan supremacy, right? Aryan supremacy. That's the kind of the project of those Olympic Games. And crucially, they were successful. Like, what Boykoff shows us is the New York Times wrote glowingly about the whole Nazi project through the prism of the Olympics, right? So we can see how the Olympics is like sort of making fascism palatable to people, and that's, I think, why it's like that's a really useful example of sports washing to think about. And then I would zoom forward, all the way forward, so if we wanted to think about a kind of current example of sports washing, maybe the one that pops for me the most is recently the FIFA Peace Prize, right? We literally have Gianni Infantino, the president of FIFA, awarding one of the most monstrous human beings we could possibly imagine, who has started countless wars in like the last few days, right? The FIFA Peace Prize as a kind of way of course, laundering the MAGA project, I suppose, through sport, right? So that's, I just want to sort of start with those, but then before Derek talks, to kind of my own version of complicating it would be that the things I have just said, and these things are like, they align with what Boykoff was saying, but the things I've just said are not the things you normally hear about, actually, when it comes to the language, the mainstream language of sports washing. The mainstream language of sports washing is actually about Qatar and China and Russia, okay? Places in, let's say, broadly the global south, that are perceived to be illiberal, right? Unfree, autocratic societies. I could put scare quotes on all this and complicate at least these questions, but that is the way these things are framed. The sort of global north will look at areas in the global south and say, well, they're trying to launder their own political projects through sport, and should we participate? Should we boycott these games, right? And so for me, the actual concept of sports washing is a kind of sports washing for capitalism and the liberal global north, right? Which is trying to, you know, wash away the sins of capitalism itself and the capitalist state and the ways in which these societies that we live in are fundamentally exploitative, right? That the mega events that we host, think about college football, right? Which we were just talking about, how college football is symptomatic of all these deeply inhumane and problematic features, but we don't talk about that as a form of sports washing the university or something like that, right? So I think it's just really crucial for us not to accept the premise, right, that like sports washing is something that happens over there. It's vital for us to think of sports washing as something that's happening here all the time, and that should force us to interrogate the Olympics, period, the World Cup, period, the gentrification, the displacement, and all that goes with it every single time.
3: Yeah, surprise, surprise, Nathan and I agree more than we disagree on this. I think sports washing discourses typically, it serves the liberal project. It serves, the idea, like Nathan said, that these issues are issues out there and they're not issues right here. Every single sports mega event, even mezzo event, if we could like make even smaller scale but still large events, are part of this sports washing paradigm, are doing the project of laundering the image of a variety of countries, including our own, which we will certainly talk about in a little bit, and including that, like, the FIFA World Cup is coming and has been dodged by Montreal, so that's a good thing for Montreal, but for Toronto, Vancouver, or the various places this entire thing is sports washing in action. It's masking the very real harms that the imperialist U.S. fascist state is doing within the borders of the United States and elsewhere. So when we're often using sports washing as a frame to talk about Qatar or to talk about Russia or to talk about China, we are masking that. So we have to, like, when we are if we decide that that's a useful frame, and I think discursively it can be a useful frame for highlighting what's something that's happening, a laundering that's happening, we have to be cognizant of that as critical people, as people who are challenging the system, and understand that when we use that, we cannot be using it in a way that, like, others, borrow from Edward Said, like, that others this as an issue, that it's happening out there. No, we are entirely complicit in Canada and the United States.
4: And I want to say that I actually think that sport launders capitalism more broadly, right? Like, this is like Jean-Marie Brome, like, this has been written about for decades. The Marxist scholars of sport will tell you that we become, this is like, for all too soon, this is an ideological state apparatus, sport is. It interpolates us into capitalism. It turns us into capitalist subjects because it teaches us that being competitive, atomistic, disciplined, right, sacrificial, that these are important, valuable features of life. Like, this is like a that builds character, right? That's the kind of logic of sport. Sport builds character. It builds a particular kind of character, a character that is proletarian, a character that serves the interests of capital, because capital wants to chew up and spit out people's bodies just like college football does, right? So sport is really laundering capitalism in that way.
3: There's a final thing. There's also a physical dimension to this sports washing. When we think of the mega projects that are associated with... This is when Qatar often gets brought up, using migrant labor to build the infrastructure. But every single stadium is a mass displacement process. The goal of it is to displace something, to rejuvenate, to gentrify a certain area, and with that is displacement. So you can think of, and that's not even just the actual arena itself. It's increasingly moving from like a quarter block arena to like a six block radius, where there's these massive, hotels, condominiums. That's part of this project too. That's laundering what's actually happening. It's displacing low as socioeconomic status, which often are racialized, indigenous groups. Rogers Arena is a perfect example of this in Edmonton. That this was a place that where it sits right now, it's a massive, they call it Ice District. It's a huge, huge, like, five-block radius that was intended and intentionally, Jay Shearer from the University of Alberta does a lot of great work on this. Like, even if you go through the municipal discussions about Ice District, they were talking about rejuvenating this area and ridding it of problems associated with indigenous groups. And that's what it did. That is sports washing. That's part of this. The physical dimension too, which is often we think about building and like using the labor, but no, actually just displacing people who need the resources in that area is a massive issue that we don't talk about really in sports discourse. We talk about like taxpayer dollars, all these things that are like important to us as capitalists and fuel that cap, but we don't talk about the harms associated with that physical dimension. Like, we use sport as a way to like pacify ourselves from our lives, for the most part. Workers, we are increasingly suffering wage inequality, wage theft, and corporations, the Galen Westons of the world are raising prices. As that's happening, like one of the ways that that so many people deal with that alienation of having to go sell your labor at, let's be honest, more than likely a job, is you kick back Saturday night. Have your butt crack your Bud Light and watch like your favorite team play. And what actually stems from that is that relationship that these athletes that you're watching, the commodity spectacle that you're watching, is serving you, is serving your ability to continue on in capitalism. And that stifles that possibility for so many people. Not for everybody. Like anything, there's a continuum of human behavior. There's like that bell curve. There are going to be fan groups and spaces in which liberatory politics are possible and do happen. Mobilization does happen. Cross fandom, cross labor solidarity and mobilization does happen. But those are so rare, especially in this hyper elite capitalist North American market. And I would love to be optimistic with you. And I do think like there's more optimism in places like Europe and in football culture, rugby culture. I do think that there are more, but in football, no. In baseball, no. Like hockey, absolutely not. I just do not see that in reality. I hope to one day. I hope to mobilize that one day and get people moving.
1: It's going to be an uphill climb, I believe. There's a study that came out that said the National Hockey League is the league with the most right-wing players.
5: And rapists. Okay.
4: And Major League Baseball exists, folks. So that's bleak.
1: Thank you for your answers on that. I appreciate them.
5: I want to throw out one last North American football question for you guys. You mentioned that sports can sometimes be this kind of fragile unifier banner that people can get under. And I'm thinking about Bad Bunny spoke very clearly against state violence and why he won't have concerts in America, and then goes and performs at the Super Bowl. And his argument with the state violence is, oh, there'll be ICE agents. arguably there were ICE agents around the Super Bowl. And so this moment was praised as decolonial by many people. I saw a lot of scholars and DEI people, part of that little industry, like really praising it, being like, oh, Bad Bunny shouted out all these countries and Canada. And it's so liberatory. And like, is our liberation that fragile? And I wanted to ask you to, the Super Bowl is deeply capitalist. Mm. Like we've all come to this conclusion tonight. It's an imperial spectacle too, arguably. That night, so many people shut down to watch that Bad Bunny concert. And I want to ask you, too, what do we do with this contradiction? And are those moments politically meaningful, or do they end up reinforcing this very system we've been talking about?
3: Yeah, it is a contradiction. For if you want my fully hashed out thoughts on this, we have a podcast episode that was an immediate reaction to this, in which we talked about Bad Bunny. And there's some reels on social media of me.
4: Right, Derek works hard on the reels, folks.
3: Do.
4: Check him out.
3: I do. At the end of sport, follow everywhere, subscribe, all that fun stuff. But these performances ultimately serve the neoliberal capitalist project, period. End of story. So while they might be, and they certainly are, I'm not suggesting they're not meaningful for people, for viewers that have an effective reaction to what they're seeing. There's very real imagery. Like, certainly that has an effect on people, and there could be liberatory consequences or responses and reactions to that. But at the end of the day, what's actually happening here is sports washing in the grand scheme. It is like an artist participating in something that is labeled decolonial from like the antithesis to decolonial activity, and that's like the Super Bowl halftime show. If there's one place where like that possibility is almost certainly impossible, it's in an NFL game with a all white ownership in the NFL, the most right wing owners who are funding directly anti-trans movements, anti-indigenous movements, anti-black, anti-brown movement, period, Islamophobic people who are funding MAGA, etc., etc. And you cannot say that performing in that halftime show is not complicit in that. So it is a contradiction, and they're certainly meaningful, and I've heard from many people, even in DMs, who are like, that was meaningful for me, and I can't say it's not. I will never say it's not meaningful for people to see this very strong imagery that's there, but that's part of the ways in which the NFL is laundering its own image, and we have to grapple with that true contradiction. So I like that framing of a contradiction.
4: No, and I agree with Derek, and I don't have almost anything to add except that we know because, you know, Jeffrey Epstein told us, actually, and we've seen it in his emails in the Epstein files, he said that the spectacle of end racism or Jay-Z's participation in the NFL, this is a way of defusing radical politics, right? This is a way of making people feel that affective representational impact and therefore not pushing back on the system of racial capitalism that is actually immiserating them. And like, it's pretty discouraging for me to see us like celebrating the very thing that this monster was calling for as if it's like a kind of liberatory politics.
6: You just mentioned about how these kinds of spectacles diffuse radical politics, right? I'm kind of curious, in both your views, what could potentially radicalize sports even more?
3: It's a great question. I would say, so there's a continuum. Like I do think there's a universe where we can see the rise of class consciousness and a massive revolution starting from sports. Like I could see that as a in a mind exercise, I should say, not in a practical exercise, where I can see like sports being an avenue through which people are revolution and start a cross labor revolution. Do I think that'll happen? No. I think more likely we have to think of more radical positions from our current position, where we sit right now with a hyper competitive elite sport attempt or system that focuses on weeding out people who are not the best and the greatest at what they do, rather than thinking about how we can use sport as something that people, like mass participation, that people want to do, that people get something out of. And

0: Children's Bill of Rights that makes that means that you don't have winners and losers and records until a certain age, 13 or 14. It allows for, or it makes it more difficult to focus on hyper specialization, so like doing one sport and like becoming the best at that, and emphasizes choice. The idea there is that instead of being a hyper elitist, like hyper-competitive sports system, it's a sports system that's going to get everybody participating as much as they can and not focus on winners and losers. That would be radical in Canada. If we can imagine a federally mandated system that moves the needle away from hyper-competition, like RBC training grounds, own the podium, all these things that we fund in order to find the best athletes, and everyone else just sucks, so they're not good enough, to get everybody to participate. Vijay Prashad was just on our podcast talking about Cuba and talking about sports in Cuba and how it's a different system that's focused on health, that's focused on keeping the population healthy. These are different systems that are counter in some ways, although not perfectly, either of them. Like the Norway model doesn't mean that competition goes away, doesn't mean that there aren't harmful things. It just is a better system. And by the way, Norway is, on a per capita basis, the most successful country in the Olympic Games, period. Winter and summer, combine them both. At 5 million people, they dominate the Winter Olympics, and they do reasonably well. They outperform in the Summer Olympics. They are the most successful. So in a proof of concept, that actually works. Imagine that. We don't have winners and losers until 13. Like, I can't even imagine that. So I view that as a radical, as something completely radical.
1: Okay, that's a great point. I mean, so I'm going to just approach it from a different perspective, but I think that Derek makes a compelling case. I think hypothetically, because of the cultural significance of sport around the world, but also in North America, there was a way in which there was kind of like a vanguardist potential for elite athletes, right? And I was sort of imagining the thought experiment almost as it was unfolding in Minnesota, for instance, right? With the ICE murders in Minnesota, in Minneapolis. And we had this moment where immediately in the aftermath, we had Minnesota Timberwolves, the NBA team, right? They had a game that was going to be played, and we had actually the Golden State Warriors, which is Steph Curry's team. They were in town to play that game, and these are like incredibly popular, beloved figures. And in that moment, you know, I was imagining this sort of a romantic thought experiment. If they said, "We will not play," like we are going on strike in solidarity with the good people of Minnesota who are fighting back against these fascist police, I think that would have happened. Profound revolutionary potential. Like that would be really, really meaningful. But the sad thing is, what we see instead is what Olofemi Taiwo has called elite capture, right? What happens with these elite athletes is that they're sucked into the world of capital. They become investors. They become business owners themselves. They start to have people in their ear all the time who are telling them, this is bad for your marketing potential. This is like, you have to play it safe. Even if it's in their heart, maybe, or once upon a time, they really did care, you know? And honestly, the most painful example for me is LeBron James. Because LeBron James has, at least at times over the years, with respect to Black Lives Matter, had some pretty solid statements that he's made. He's been seen as like a fairly politically progressive figure, right? But recently, LeBron James said he's heard great things about Israel. Okay, he said this to us in 2026. And for me, like, there is no more perfect example of elite capture in sports. Like, that's actually a depraved thing to say. Yeah. That's a man who knows better, okay? He's a very, very intelligent man and a man who has, like, a real political consciousness, but he's been so captured that he's saying those words, it's dispiriting.
0: Or Steph Curry, you know, investing in the Zionist entity. It's all the same. This is elite capture that Olofemi Taiwo was talking about.
2: And we've seen, like, a lot of athletes be penalized at lower levels, like Colin Kaepernick. There's some athletes who've, like, spoken out about Palestine, so I think it's to prevent maybe these bigger athletes from speaking out. But there is the beautiful romantic vision of if that happened. And I wanted to pivot towards the other type of football with you too, and I think you both can speak to this so much more eloquently than myself, which is what's up with the World Cup coming, the Men's World Cup, FIFA World Cup 2026? Can you give us some analysis on that, given the genocide in Gaza, but also all of its iterations and controversies and some news that happened to

0: Yeah, there's a ton to say on this topic. So I think what we should start with is an understanding that Derek's going to talk later about what we've characterized as athleticide, and I think that's an important part of the story, that actually violence against athletes is an important part of the genocide more broadly, okay? So I'm not erasing that. We're going to come to it. But there's a separate piece where the Palestinian Football Association has been fighting now for well over a decade, so before the specificity of the genocide post-October 7th, they have been fighting to hold Israel accountable for their crimes against humanity in the West Bank. And that is, you know, they've been instructed, Israel has been instructed by the United Nations, et cetera, to, of course, disband the settler colonies in the West Bank because they're in violation of international law, obviously. And that means that any cultural activities that occur in those settler communities that sort of entrench them, right, as opposed to emptying them out and evacuating them, are directly complicit in this crime against humanity, okay? And so what the Palestinian Football Association has said is, we have Israeli football clubs which are participating in the Israeli Football Association. They're sanctioned by the Israeli Football Association. They compete in Israeli leagues. And the Israeli Football Association is part of UEFA, right? Europe's governing body. And of course, UEFA is in turn part of FIFA, right? Which means that actually FIFA itself and UEFA are participating in the occupation of the West Bank in direct violation of international law. And folks, this is an open and shut case. Like, this isn't even a complicated question. It's just right there. It's all there in front of you. Like, when I've just explained it, it's obvious. It's true. And any scholar of international law would just accept that at face value because that's the nature of the beast, okay? And so the Palestinian Football Association, because they have very intelligent and hardworking and deeply convicted people working on this case, had been trying to put this in front of FIFA and, you know, say, look, you kicked Russia out. UEFA and FIFA immediately penalized Russia after the invasion of the Ukraine, right? Why does the same standard not apply to Israel when the violations are even more extreme? And then, of course, then we have the genocide, which takes it to a whole other level, right? And so there's two pieces of this I want to mention. One, I think it's important to know that actually there has been a filing made at the International Criminal Court charging, I mean, this is not a, I want to be careful with my language. So the filing says that the presidents of FIFA and UEFA should be held accountable for war crimes based on the logic that I've just laid out here, right? We don't know if the ICC is going to take this up. So they haven't been charged formally, but it's been investigated and it's in front of them and there may be charges forthcoming, okay? That's one really important piece. Now, connected to that, FIFA had been weighing whether to in some way hold Israel accountable, and they just came out in March with the, like, you know, travesty of a ruling that said, no, we're wiping it away and we're just going to finally say Israel will not be held accountable. Well, now we have in April the FIFA Congress coming up. Okay, this happens every year, but in a World Cup year, it happens in one of the host countries. It is happening in Vancouver this year in April. So this means that football associations from around the world are coming to Canada to participate in deliberations. And we know that the Palestinian Football Association was intending to bring their case forward again, right? To sort of seek an appeal and say, look, you made this decision, but it's not right. And we're going to make this case in front of all the football associations of the world. Today, we learned Canada, and this is the point I'm trying to put in, like, we've been talking about FIFA. We've been talking about UEFA. No, I'm talking about the Canadian government now. The Canadian government has denied the visas for the members of the Palestinian Football Association who were to come to participate in this Congress. They've also denied visas to Lebanese representatives, Syrian representatives, Iranian representatives. I mean, do you notice a common theme here? So we really have to understand our own complicity in this moment. And so to me, this sort of opens up a larger conversation. But what we're really concerned about at this point is, we had conversations earlier tonight. Like, I'm with all of you who love watching the World Cup and participating in the World Cup. And this should be something for the people, okay? This is the people's game around the world. I'm not trying to deny that. But, like, speaking of elite, it has been captured, of course, by elites and being used as this vehicle for sport washing and so forth, right? And so we're in this moment where I do think, because people care so much about sports, and this is the sport they care most about. And when I say they, the world, everyone cares most about the World Cup and the beautiful game, right? This is then the most important opportunity we have as a vehicle for countering sport washing, but actually to say, no, sport is a site where we can push back against political depravity, organize against political depravity, and send a message. And I think it is vital that, that for us here in Canada, because we are one of the sites, we shouldn't be making the argument, even though there is every case to say that the United States does not deserve to host the World Cup. There is every case to say, because of ICE, obviously, because of the invasions of Venezuela, the horrific genocidal assault on Iran, the fact that it sounds like, according to Polymarket, I saw, like, this is like the, not to go down that rabbit hole again, but like, Cuba is on the verge of being invaded, right, by the United States. Like, it's one atrocity after another. Obviously, the United States should not be allowed to host. But one of the things that people will say is, move it to Canada. Move the World Cup to Canada, because that's a more ethical site. And the point that we're trying to make at this point is, Canada is complicit, right? And Canadians have been talking about having their elbows up. But we know that FIFA is inextricably linked with the United States. They have awarded the United States with the Peace Prize, right? We know this. We know that FIFA is also inextricably connected to Israel and its genocide. And we know that the Israeli genocide is inextricably linked to the United States, right? And for all these reasons, we cannot allow FIFA to hold this event in Canada. And we have to put aside, in my opinion, our love of the game and instead take this opportunity to protest against the participation in the World Cup.
1: I don't have much to add other than to highlight, to underscore the fact that these organizations like FIFA, and I'll throw the IOC in there as well, serve the imperial core. And this instance is so obvious. When we think of the fact that there's going to be a FIFA World Cup in the United States should be banned, period, from FIFA. When we think of the IOC has, you know, the Olympic truce. Like, during the Olympics, there's not supposed to be any, like, conflict, etc. As the U.S. was literally invading Venezuela. Literally, supporting financially and militarily the genocide of Palestinians. As it's going in and threatening invasions of Cuba and Canada. And it just highlights how I think sport is and has been used to serve the imperial core. And we can't deny, we can't just like shut our brains off of that when we're watching a sport, even though we like it. Like, it's a political project. It's a political decision for all of us when we do watch them. We're making that decision. And part of what Nathan and I are like, we're part of starting mobilizing around this idea of we need to move the needle politically, change the discourse around things like bring these, ban the U.S. and just move it all to Canada. No, Canada is directly complicit. I live down the street from General Dynamics in London, Ontario, who are sending military tanks to occupied Palestine to murder people. We should be every day. We should be out in front of General Dynamics and stopping that. We need to think of sport in the same way. We need to think of sport if we can protest at, you know, at our political, you know, arenas, at our like the steps of the municipal or the, you know, a parliament, etc. No, we need to think of sport through that same lens. And until we do, nothing's going to change. Like, nothing's going to change. If we just keep being consumptive units, nothing's going to change. Because sport serves imperialism. There is one imperial power. It is the United States.
2: Powerful. Thank you very much for both of you for that.
3: And, I want to... I hope you can pull on the athleticide thread while I also ask a kind of bigger question, which is to get us to our buddies who are going to join us on stage right after this, which is the Davis Cup match, which I believe you organized. You guys both call for boycotts, and you can talk a bit about that. And then there, the Davis Cup, nobody watched the Israel game, and there were protests in Montreal in September against the Grand Prix, and the SVPM got pretty violent. And South Africa was boycotted during the Olympics decades ago. So I want to ask, do these actions meaningfully challenge sports washing? Are they largely symbolic? And what would real accountability look like in this space? And maybe you can play on athleticide in there too.
0: Yeah, Derek, start us off by telling us like the athleticide piece, because I think that understanding athleticide tells us why we need need to protest through sport, right? Like, why we need to have these campaigns if we understand that sport is inextricably linked from the broader violence.
1: Yeah, yeah, yeah. And so I think folks in this room might be familiar with the term scholasticide. And this is a term that has been used particularly in the Palestinian context and the Israeli genocide of Palestinians to articulate or to highlight the fact that the Zionist entity is going after the cultural sphere of academics in order to move the genocide outside of the bodily, the death, and actually kill the cultural apparatus that is associated with knowledge production, that's associated with knowledge creation. We view, and we wrote a piece in Sociology of Sport Journal with 20 other folks in our discipline that articulates this other form of, we might understand it to be cultural genocide, that's similar to scholasticide, but focuses on athletics. Because athletics serve a very similar cultural importance for Palestinians, for any group of any people. Sport is part of like national identity and understanding our identity tied in, to the collective. And just like we can, you know, target our knowledge houses, our institutions, our universities, and we know that in Gaza every single university has been demolished. Similarly, every single football field stadium has been completely abolished. Yarmouk Stadium, the in Gaza City, the shrine of football in Gaza was not only demolished, it was then used as a torture and internment camp by the Zionist entity. That sends a message that is far beyond the genocide. Not to downplay the human toll that's left, but if you can destroy athletics, and you can destroy athletes, and you can destroy athletic infrastructure, you can more easily destroy a people. And that is where this concept of sports or of athleticide, which is similar to scholasticide, but I think it's distinct because of the power that sports does play for people, and specifically in the case of Palestine, where sport is a main modality through which resistance does operate. When we talk about possibilities, like that's one of the main modalities through which that actually happens. And the Zionist entity is doing this very specifically. Jabril Rajoub, the head of the Palestinian Football Association, has been threatened by various Israeli state officials for calls to, you know, ban Israel, and has been targeted, has been arrested several times. And those things, it's not just like targeting those, it's also maiming children. It's killing the athletes of tomorrow who will potentially one day could become the soccer football stars that we love, that Palestinians look up to, but they never have a chance because they, you know, we talk a lot about kneecapping in the piece as a strategy through which, like, you destroy athletic futures by, you know, maiming children, and that's happening. So we viewed it was an important intervention for us to actually start cataloging this. What made it more important for us was to catalog it because journalism is so difficult because the Zionist entity is also killing journalists. So there's very few, it's very difficult to find out what the reality is on the ground in terms of athletes being targeted. So we took it upon ourselves to try to highlight that or to catalog that in some way to advance this notion of athleticide.
0: And this speaks to the point that, you know, sport has this tremendous cultural significance, as Derek said. And this is why, to point to the South Africa example, right? The boycotts against apartheid South Africa were because South Africans, white South Africans, cared about how they were representing themselves through sport on the international stage. And to deny them that ability to participate was to take something really vital from them. It was to make those who were perpetrators of this unjust system feel some of the consequences that were otherwise being inflicted upon the black population of South Africa. And that's what we're kind of talking about here too, in the context of boycotting Israel in sports, right? And that's what we were thinking about in the context of, therefore, of the Davis Cup. Because what happened was, to be very, you know, brief about it, Israel was coming to play Canada in Halifax, right? And so this was a moment where it was like an opportunity for us to put, you know, our money where our mouth is and like actually do something about this kind of form of resistance. And so it was an amazing kind of moment because there were a lot of people in Halifax that worked on the ground. They were organizing to protest it, and we connected people in Toronto and other places in New Brunswick. We were like all sort of working together, and we were able to. As Dasha said, we were able to get it so that they didn't allow spectators to be in the stadium for the match because they were so worried that there was going to be a spectacle broadcast on television of people protesting the games. And that
1: would have been. And there would have been.
0: And there would have been. Exactly. And so you know, we viewed that as a kind of victory. It could have been better. Stopping the match would have been a better victory. But it's like, to me, that was clear evidence that there is something that we can accomplish with the World Cup, right? Like, to take it even a step further, it's a bigger spectacle. It matters more to people. But, like, there weren't that many people involved, and yet people working together, collaborating together on this project could have a pretty significant impact, right? And so I felt like it was advancing a conversation in Canada in a way that we weren't necessarily having in quite that way. So, you know, I'm somewhat optimistic that we can continue it.
3: And speaking of that type of organizing, we have two organizers who are about to join us for a little bit from Palestinian Youth Movement and Canadians for Justice and Peace in the Middle East. Anthony and Ali, can you please come up?
2: A round of applause, please.
3: And I wanted you each to talk a bit about your organizations for the audience to understand what you folks do.
4: So I'm Tony. I work with Canadians for Justice and Peace in the Middle East. We're like an NGO that's been around since like the Second Intifada in Montreal. It was originally founded by a group of Palestinians who wanted to do more advocacy work in the Canadian context on Palestine. And I've been with the organization since like 2024. I joined like during the middle of the genocide as someone recently graduated from journalism, and I joined the media team. I'm part of the Media Accountability Project, and one of our goals at CJPME is to push the media we've been pushing the media to do better coverage of Palestine and the genocide. And we've seen a lot of change. I would say, like, since I've started working there, like, the needle on Palestine, especially on coverage, has like turned to our favor in a way that I feel like Palestine has been winning the propaganda war against, you know, the settler colonial Zionist regime. We also do more than just media coverage. I mean, we do like, you know, we lobby the government on, let's say, topics of, or like pushing for recognition of like anti-Palestinian racism as an actual form of racism. We were part of the Arms Embargo Now campaign to push for a two-way arms embargo and ensure that Canadian weapons don't go to Israel to kill more Palestinians. Recently put out press releases and campaigns around Mark Carney and Anita Anand on their weird flip-flopping on being supportive of the war in Iran and then somehow not at the same time and trying to get them to actually take a moral stance. I think that covers a lot of the ground on CJPME, so I'll pass it to Ali.
5: Well, thank you. And the Palestinian Youth Movement is a... to present it, I think we got to go back a little bit to 1993, very briefly. In 1993, the Oslo Accords happened, and consequently, all organizing for Palestinians and for Arab youth in the West was shattered and erased, essentially. So in 2012, the Palestinian Youth Movement, a bunch of Arab and Palestinian youth basically who were connected to Palestine, basically got the idea to revive that this organizational capacity and make an organization, and they called it the Palestinian Youth Movement. And fast forward until today, we're 19 chapters across the U.S. and Canada and Europe. We're organizing also similarly a bit. We've organized with CJPME on the Arms Embargo Now campaign. It's I think the most prominent campaign we've organized around because it's now taken up all over the world, all over the complicit Western world actually. And we've taken up other campaigns locally with Vote Palestine, with the municipal campaign. We've taken on, now we're taking on the political prisoners campaign, basically to liberate Palestinian prisoners and to have more light, to shed more light on basically the silent genocide that's happening behind bars. So yeah, this is basically the Palestinian Youth Movement is an international movement that that is taking on all these campaigns.
6: Amazing. And I open this question, this last question, to all of you, which is there's been a bunch of boycott, divestment, sanctions movements. There's been boycotts of events, but also like the Israeli Football League. There was a big boycott of Reebok because they put on the logo, they took it back, then they let them put it back on, that whole controversy with Reebok. And then they were like, oh, actually, like, we think they're great, we think they're bad. And Puma, and like, what is the success of this as people who are involved in activist movements, social movements, civil society groups, and why is it important for people to engage?
4: I mean, it's important to engage because, as we've been talking about tonight, like, a lot of these institutions are compromised with capital, and it's like, if we're not going to do it, no one else will. You know, boycotts have been very effective. Not like, of course, like, there's BDS for like Starbucks, et cetera, et cetera. But also in the sports community, like, we're talking about Reebok, Puma, Adidas, who had contracts with the Israeli Football Association. Like, one of the best ways to push back is to effectively boycott certain contracts or companies who are complicit with Israel against the genocide in Palestine. And we've seen success. We've seen these boycotts, like, we've seen these companies and their contracts with the Israeli Football Association. So, like, there are ways to fight back. Obviously, like, going against, like, let's say FIFA, the World Cup, the NFL, like a much harder challenge. But, like, there are examples of like concentrated and focused like boycotts that have been effective. And we, like, as we were talking about in the past with South Africa, there were moments in during the 20th century where there were larger international boycotts. So like I think a lot of people oftentimes hear about boycotts and kind of dismiss them, but like they are tools within our toolkit, and we shouldn't, you know, ignore them. Like, not necessarily ignore them, but like be like, oh, well, these companies are not going to change their ways. They will. If they feel the heat, they will. If they feel like they're losing money, they will pull out of these contracts. So this is how we win.
5: Yeah, I mean, I think you explained it pretty well. But from another kind of point of view, I think boycotts in general are kind of like a microcosm of the bigger campaigns that are being taken on. Like, for example, if we look at BDS in the context of universities, we look at university students rallying or mobilizing around divestment, and usually it's the same companies recurring. It's like Lockheed Martin, CAE, Pratt & Whitney, JD. You mentioned it. It's important for us to engage in these things because, as I said, they represent the bigger goal. And when they represent this bigger goal, I think it pushes us more. There's like many fronts being activated on a certain cause. And actually, speaking of universities, I remember when I used to organize at Concordia, more in context with sports washing, when we did the protest on October 7, 2024, the building that was targeted by that protest was actually the Sylvan Adams Institute in McGill. For context, Sylvan Adams is this big Zionist billionaire who donated $100 million to McGill to make this sports and recreation complex, or renovate it in a way. And this was the biggest example of sports washing that McGill is engaging in. And when we look at all these things, and when we look at the student movement, the social movements, the movements against sports washing and so on, they're all very interconnected, and we all go back to the same cause, and they all represent like a smaller version of the bigger image. And I think that's why I think we should really engage in these boycotts, and that's why they're important.
7: Those are great points. And just to add, you know, in the sports context, we have been inspired by, because I mean, we've been small scale in Canada, and we like feel we had a small victory with the Davis Cup, but we were inspired at that time by the organizing of, you know, Irish Sport for Palestine and Scottish Sport for Palestine, who have been, you know, organizing, you know, for many years at this point. And they were so successful. Like, they too didn't have the ultimate victory, but like, to put it in context, like how close they came to enormous victories. One, UEFA was on the verge of actually banning Israel. Like, they came that close, and that would have been, you know, given the stakes
0: Olympics of football, right? It would have been an incredible accomplishment. And there was going to be, like, it seemed like there was going to be a vote where the sense was it was almost 50-50 in terms of the football associations across Europe and where they stood. And then, you know, the so-called ceasefire was used by UEFA to kind of submarine that effort and say, well, now we don't have to do anything because the problems are all solved, which, of course, they aren't. But, like, that's sort of what submarined it. But we even saw the Italian Football Coaches Association, for instance, calling for them, for Italy not to play their World Cup qualifying matches against Israel. Like, this is like Italy football. Like, there's no sort of higher standard, right, in terms of, you know, how significant those figures were. So that was, I think, a great effort. In Ireland, they literally had civil society, okay? This is the most amazing thing to me. People were doing essentially GoFundMes to pay the fines that Ireland would be assessed if their basketball team pulled out of their Eurobasket matches with Israel. That's how much Irish people cared about it. They're like, you are going to play the game, like, you know, the organization of, like, Irish basketball or whatever, but we'll pay for it ourselves. That's how much we as Irish people care. You know, sorry about the mic thing. So anyway, that's inspiring to me. Like, that's why you're making the point, right? That boycotts matter. I think that's like, because notice how the world's stance on Israel has changed in these 2.5+ years, right? Whereas the things that were taboo to say, aka just to be critical of this genocidal state, it's not anymore. Like, popular opinion has absolutely pivoted. Even in the United States, popular opinion has shifted. And these are the sort of things that have allowed that to happen, right? People refusing to be silent and instead making these campaigns. That is what is moving the needle, and, like, the story's not over, right? Like, it's the world is still unfolding, politics are still unfolding, and to get to where we need to get, we have to keep pushing.
6: Amazing. Thank you, everyone, and I want to just remind people there's a few tables back there. Where can everybody find you guys online? I'm going to kindly invite Andre up to close us off, but where can people find you guys?
5: PYM is at PYM Montreal, and there's also, we also, you can sign up to our newsletter. We have a couple events coming up, just to plug them real quick. On Sunday, we have a webinar with liberated Palestinian prisoners who were just liberated with this so-called ceasefire. And then on May 16, we have the yearly Nakba protest, Nakba 78. So you can find all these events on our page, Insta page, PYM Montreal, and also on Facebook. Although I'm too young to know what the username and Facebook is, so yeah.
4: Yeah, and for CJPME, you can find us on X, Instagram at CJPME Official. We're also on TikTok, where I sometimes put videos, but it's been a minute. And then for me, you can find me also on Instagram at Anthony Theresa, and on X as Isami Anthony. Thank you so much.
1: 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Like, that's Spotify, you know, Google, all the wherever you get your chances, we're on there. Instagram, TikTok, all End of Sport Pod. You'll see our faces, like, right up on the screen with captions on a lot. Sorry about that, but follow us.
8: And just to kind of, like, thread them together, on Harbinger, we have CJPME's podcast, Debrief. We have CUTV's podcast, Local 514, which Colin hosts. We have Nashua's show, Habibti Please, which I produce and which Nashua's been doing for, like, 17 years now. Is that right? And The End of Sport is also one of the shows on there. So having these guys come together and have a conversation for a couple hours has been really, really special, because it's, like, cathartic to get to hear people talking about things that we think about all the time, right? So really meaningful, really wonderful conversation. Thanks a lot to our group. Can you give them a round of applause? And just to flag that we are putting on an independent media summit at Parquet tomorrow for social economy, journalism, and philanthropy. So that's going to be very fun. But we're going to have an after party on Saturday at Petit Ours, which is going to be karaoke. If you want to come sing with us, we'll be there 8 till late. Petit Ours on Park, just up the street. Also, CKUT, who are our friends, are putting on a live performance at Parquet tomorrow night. Doors are at 8, shows at 9, with like 4 or 5 bands. So if you want to come check out some live music to support CKUT for their fundraising campaign, that'd be wonderful. Thanks again to Nathan Coleman Lamb, Calden Dutzupa, Nashua Lita Khan, Anthony Issa, Derek Silva, and Ali Salman. Thanks a lot to these guys. And hang out. If you'd like a book, go get it signed by Derek and Nathan. And also, we have Fernwood Publishing selling books. We have Arts for Palestine. We have some books from CJPME as well. Go check them out. Thanks again, everybody. Good night.
2: And thank you to Bar Milton Park
8: for
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9: Also, please come to karaoke. It'll be fine. It'll be fine. We're hosting.
2: It'll be fun.
8: You've been listening to April 16th, 2026, Harbinger Soapbox Volume 7, live podcast recording and book release event held at Bar Milton Park Co-op in Montreal and produced in collaboration with The End of Sport and Habibti Please. We'll be back with more audio from the Unrigged Journalism and Harbinger Broadcast communities in late 2026 and early 2027. Until then, I'm Andre Goulet. 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

0: This is part of the point I was trying to make, that we cannot divorce anything that happens in college football from the much broader structural factors in American society. And to be honest, Medicare for All, for instance, would be one of the best fixes for the problems in college football, right? Because that at least is going to give athletes some care for the harm that they receive, even though it doesn't make up for the fact that they get a good amount.
1: And you two have started to touch on this already, but there's a pervasive narrative, similar to like Army recruitment, that college sport gives opportunities to some folks who would never get it through scholarships, and they would never otherwise be able to attend university, just like Army recruitment in the U.S., pathway to education, liberation, financial mobility that they wouldn't otherwise have.

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0: 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I'm Jane Williams.
1: And I'm Lorraine Chisholm. 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CityBeat will be here to keep you up to date on critical issues in Vancouver.
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3: Welcome to People First Radio. I'm Joe Pugh. The Canadian Alliance to End Homelessness is pitching a redesigned Canada housing benefit to try and reduce the number of people becoming homeless. Canada's national housing strategy is almost 10 years old. As the federal government ponders the future of housing policy and homelessness response, the Alliance is calling on them to consider working with a metric born at the University of Calgary, the Homelessness Income Cutoff, or HICO. It's defined as the lowest income an individual or family must have to minimize their risk of homelessness. According to a report from the measure's creators, it's an amount well below Canada's official poverty line. It also assumes people are going to be getting help from charities. The number changes based on where you are and who's in your household. In Nanaimo, the baseline HICO for a single person in 2023 was around $16,000. Part of the idea is that if policies leave individuals and families with incomes below the HICO, they cannot claim to be effective responses to the homelessness crisis. I spoke with the founder of the Canadian Alliance to End Homelessness about calls for a better housing benefit.
4: My name is Tim Richter. I lead the Canadian Alliance to End Homelessness, and I'm based just east of you in outside Calgary.
3: And you have set out to answer the question, can housing benefits be designed more effectively to prevent homelessness? Before we get to that, maybe could you walk me through how are housing benefits set up right now?
4: Well, maybe we'll take even one step back from that and talk about homelessness and housing in Canada. And, you know, from between about 2018 and today, homelessness in Canada has nearly doubled. Unsheltered homelessness, people that are living outside, that has gone up by about 300%. Your listeners will have seen that and experienced it up and down Vancouver Island and on in the lower mainland of BC for sure. And a lot of that is down to the cost of living and the cost of rent. And so one of the things we know to be true is that homelessness is a housing problem. It is not caused by mental illness or addiction. It is really driven by increasing rent and decreasing availability, especially in lower income, lower cost units in the rental housing world. And so the explosion of homelessness we've seen in Canada over the last number of years has really been driven by the fact that rent has gone up significantly, right? And I, you know, your listeners in Nanaimo, Victoria, and the Lower Mainland are going to feel that rent pressure. But so too has the cost of things like food and energy. And if you are a low-income household, you are normally about 85% of your budget is going to be consumed by either your rent or food, right? Or energy or transportation, things, some of those essentials. And so that's really been driving, you know, the surge in homelessness in the last, the last 8 to 10 years that we've been experiencing. So we started from asking the question, well, how do we stop that? How do we slow that down? And the first is understanding that, you know, that homelessness is a housing problem and is driven by unaffordability. The answer is obviously more deeply affordable housing, more supportive housing. However, that takes a lot of time. So what can you do in the interim? And in the interim, you can use housing benefits. Like, for, you know, people are if people are at risk of homelessness or they are in core housing need, they are living in housing, they just can't afford it. So if we can support their income in the short term, we can keep them from being pushed out the bottom of the housing market into homelessness. In the same period that we're talking about, Canada had a Canada Housing Benefit, but that benefit, unfortunately, wasn't big enough in terms of the amount of money that it could offer around the country. The budget was $2 billion over 10 years. That is coming up for renewal this in 27, 28. The benefit also didn't provide quite enough money, obviously, to households dealing with the price of rent. It wasn't targeted to those in greatest need. And its approach wasn't quite as effective as it could be in terms of supporting people's needs. And so that's how we ended up, sorry to make a short question, a long answer, but that's kind of how we ended up putting together this proposal.
3: You talk about there the idea of homelessness as a housing problem, and you suggested that it's exploded since 2018 in Canada. Could you tell me about what we know specifically about the pathways that people take into homelessness?
4: Mm-hmm. Good question. You know, it varies. It can vary, but more often than not, and the vast majority of people who experience homelessness are, you know, are in and out very quickly. They experience it very briefly, and it's down to an interruption in income or not, you know, eviction from their housing. But it is largely driven by that unaffordability. So as the end of the month looms large, people will, you know, and they struggle to pay their rent, they'll start restricting their spending on other things. So they'll go to a food bank as opposed to going to buy food, right? Or they will borrow money from friends and family, or they will, you know, get rid of whatever assets they have to keep the lights on, keep their housing. Then, you know, sometimes they'll end up doubling up, like, you know, bringing in other people to live with them, you know, to share the cost of the rent, or they'll go live with friends and family, you know, and they'll do lots of different things to try and avoid that loss of housing. I really feel for these, you know, families that are and individuals that are in this situation, because I can't imagine just how stressful and awful it is with the end of the month looming. We're speaking now on the 29th of July with the end of the month looming large. I guarantee you there are families all over BC, individuals all over BC that just don't know how they're going to pay rent or realize now that they're not going to be able to.
3: So could you walk me through what kind of housing benefits people have right now, how exactly they work, and what is the ideology or the thinking behind them?
4: Well, housing benefits, you know, there's all kinds of different forms and types of housing benefits. I'm not totally familiar with all the different benefits you have in BC. There's things like rent banks, there's rent supplements that come through different programs. There's the Canada Housing Benefit that can be delivered in different ways through the province of BC. But typically what happens is it's called a shelter to income ratio type benefit. And typically, and this Canada Housing Benefit is similar in this way, that typically what you're trying to do is bridge the difference between your income and how much your rent is, just to bridge a bit of that gap. But one of the things and one of the reasons we've shifted to this HICO model, homelessness income cutoff, is a realization that you can cover a person's rent, but they still don't have any money to live on. So they could use 100% of their income still, or the majority of the income, and be forced into homelessness because they can't afford some of the essentials. And so there's this model called the Homelessness Income Cutoff that was developed at the University of Calgary by Ron Kneebone and Marguerite Wilkins, who looked at, you know, homelessness data and said, well, how is it that, you know, what would people need? What would be the minimum people would need in order to prevent their homelessness? And based on their research and understanding the patterns and movement of people into homelessness, they came up with this homelessness income cutoff. And basically what they're saying is, you know, if families are in are living at about 75% of market basket measure level of poverty in their community. They're at significant risk of homelessness, which means there's about 770,000 households in Canada that we would term in imminent risk of homelessness. Does that mean that people outside that aren't at risk or won't experience it? No, but it does mean that this group is at kind of at imminent risk. And so what they postulated was basically a minimum income level needed to sustain housing and pay for the essentials in order to prevent a person's homelessness.
3: So basically, if I've got it right now, there are some benefits set up where the whole idea is we're going to make sure you're maybe spending only 30% of your income on housing. And then what you're suggesting is instead we have a measure that says, well, how much money do you need to pay for everything that you need to live? And let's make sure you have that.
4: Yeah, it's called a residual income approach. And so basically it means that, you know, making sure that you have enough income to pay your rent and some of those essentials after you've done it, like after you've expended all of your effort trying to keep your housing. And this isn't basic income. It's a little bit different than it's certainly not as I'll say generous. Now, generous is not the right word, but it's kind of a step in that direction.
3: In a report from your organization, you suggested that a person being homeless for a year costs the Canadian government around $90,000. Could you explain to me maybe where that figure comes from or what the costs are to society of someone being homeless?
4: Yeah, there's a lot of different estimates of the cost of homelessness. In one report we were involved in 2016, it estimated that homelessness at that time was costing the Canadian economy about $7.5 billion a year. The costs are really generated by, you know, the cost of everything from, you know, shelters and policing and hospitals and healthcare and all of the related costs that come with people being forced out of their homes and bouncing aimlessly around very expensive public systems, right? And, you know, as you're experiencing homelessness, your health deteriorates, the costs go up because you're going to emergency rooms, you're accessing healthcare more, you know, there's interactions with police, there's using shelters, all of those things have a cost. And you know, it's one of the big, relatively new understandings of homelessness is just, it is far more expensive to fix than it is to ignore, right? And it's far cheaper to prevent it than it is to try and fix it after it happens. And so if we can make an investment in the front end and keep people in their homes, you know, we will save governments, donors, taxpayers tons of money over the longer term by keeping these people home and safe.
3: Well, could you talk to me about the ways to do that? Obviously, one of them that you're calling for is this change, this benefit to help people not lose their housing. Is that all there is to it, or what else do people need to know about prevention?
4: Oh, no, I think there's a lot more to it. When we modeled the impact of the benefit that we're proposing, we saw that we could probably achieve around a 60% reduction in homelessness when we modeled it on homelessness rates in St. John's, Toronto, and Edmonton, where we have really good homelessness data. And that is, I think that's, you know, that is pretty remarkable. But when you think about homelessness, it's kind of a dynamic of movement of people into and out of the system. And, you know, if we wanted to end homelessness, there's a bunch of things we need to do. First, you need to ensure that there's an adequate housing supply. You know, that's the key to prevention, housing and income support. But there's still going to be people that run into certain challenges, addiction, mental illness, you know, brain injury, you know, job loss, all of these things that can be the triggering event. So, you know, in prevention, it's really important that we are able to, you know, understand the risk, see that it's happening and intervene in a timely way. And if we can't, you know, you want to create a local system where you can see homelessness happening. You can intervene quickly. You have the data to see a person becoming homeless. You have a coordinated system that responds to them and can move them back into housing so that their experience is rare if it happens, brief when it does, and doesn't happen again. And this is really, really similar to what we do in cases of disaster, right? So, you know, you're seeing these really dreadful fires all over British Columbia right now. You know, Kimberley, other communities are looking at evacuating. Well, when that happens, you know, there is a disaster management system in place where local governments lead. You help people, keep people safe from the emergency. And then you're quickly looking at moving them back into their homes, helping rebuild. We see this happening right now in Jasper, Alberta, after a wildfire a couple of years ago. And we look to see how we can prevent the impact of these things happening again. And that's really, in a nutshell, the system for ending homelessness.
3: You're listening to People First Radio. I'm speaking with Tim Richter. He's president and CEO of the Canadian Alliance to End Homelessness. The organization is calling for a redesigned Canada housing benefit. That's the subject of our conversation today.
4: It would be more expensive, for sure. At our recommended spend would be, you know, at the top end to get all 769,000 households, it'd be about $7 billion a year, potentially, between the federal government and the provinces for all of Canada. With the old housing benefit, you know, the old Canada housing benefit was about $2 billion over 10 years. So it is expensive, and there's no two ways about that, but it is far cheaper than allowing this to continue. And, you know, what cost, you know, what price tag are you going to put on a person's health and well-being? You know, a man that experiences chronic homelessness in Canada has a life expectancy of 50 years. A woman who experiences chronic homelessness in Canada has a life expectancy of 35 years, right? And what is that worth? To me, I think this is a worthwhile investment.
3: For someone who's outside of the policy field, what do you think is most important for them to get out of a conversation like this one?
4: Couple of things. One, homelessness is a housing problem, right? It is. It's caused by the lack, you know, unaffordable housing. And, you know, the key to that is solving the housing problem. In the short term, we can keep and help people stay in their homes by helping them afford the housing they're in. Second thing is, you know, what we've seen in Canada is our communities are actually pretty good at moving people out of homelessness, but the number of people being pushed into homelessness by unaffordable housing and the cost of living is surging. And that's what's causing this. This isn't what you're seeing playing out in BC is not a product of a sudden mental health crisis or a sudden, you know, province-wide addiction crisis or a province-wide mental health crisis. Those things are there. They've always been there. They're getting worse. Like, we're dealing with multiple compounding crises at the moment, like for example, the toxic drug supply making things worse. But the underlying cause is housing unaffordability.
3: Could you tell me more about what you feel or what the evidence shows is driving that housing unaffordability?
4: Well, it does come down to the cost of housing. So if you go back to the mid-1980s and 1990s, Canada stopped building social housing. We used to build 25,000 units of social housing a year in 1983, 84, right? We stopped that dead in its tracks in 1995. Most of Canada's market rental housing was built before 1980, right? Because in 1980, the government of Canada stopped subsidizing or incentivizing the construction of new rental housing. In that time, population grew, of course, things changed. All the rent and, you know, the cost of rent over this time has increased exponentially because of that supply. The kind of things you're referring to also make it very difficult. You know, some things also make it quite difficult to build new housing, right? Municipal zoning rules, permitting delays, taxes, fees. You know, I have a colleague that once said, if you tax housing like you tax cigarettes, you're going to get the same result, right? It's because it's become exponentially harder to build more housing and it's become more expensive. And so the rent the rent goes up. And so, you know, so if you're a low-income household in Canada, you know, since the 90s, your income really hasn't increased in any measurable way, or certainly not increased at the same rate as the cost of that housing. And so, you know, when, if you're a, you know, but if you look between, you know, 2018 or 2019 and today, you know, the cost, the average cost of rent in Canada has gone up 20-30%. The cost of food has gone up 20-30% or more. And so if you're a low-income household, your income has stayed the same, but your groceries cost 30-40% more. Your rent's costing 20-30% more. You don't, there's no way for you to make up that difference, to make up that change. And so you're doing everything you can, working extra jobs, doubling up, doing everything you can to keep your rent and finding the cheapest rent you can in your community. But because there's inadequate supply and it's too expensive, it's very difficult for you to find a place to live.
3: A number of conversations I have on the program seem to all come back to in the mid-90s, Canada got completely out of the social housing game, and now we're sort of reaping the consequences of that. You also mentioned that homelessness has been exploding since 2018. Is there anything specific about that period that changed or that has changed since then?
4: Cost of living. That's the biggest thing. You know, I think there was some issues. You know, there was some population growth. There was some cost of living changes. But the fact that we haven't been building housing, haven't been building social housing at scale, the social housing or the affordable housing we have been building isn't really affordable to the people who need it the most. You know, and our, you know, the national housing strategy over the last decade, you know, didn't create enough of the deeply affordable housing that we need in order to prevent this. So that it's really, you know, homelessness is a product of policy, right? They, you know, you often hear people say, well, you know, homelessness is a choice. It's not an individual choice. It's a policy choice. It's a choice that governments have made to not invest in social housing, not invest in deeply affordable housing or supportive housing in a meaningful way. Or the housing that they have developed has been too expensive.

0: Every year, more than 1% of kids in Canada have an incarcerated parent, according to a study published this year. It's reportedly the first study to put a credible estimate on the figure, finding that around 170,000 kids had a parent incarcerated across one of five provinces in the study period. Published in PLOS-1, which stands for Public Library of Science, the study was led by researchers at McMaster University who were working with collaborators at universities across the country. Martha Painter was one of the authors on the study. I reached her on the East Coast to learn more.
1: My name is Martha Painter. I'm an associate professor at the University of New Brunswick Faculty of Nursing and Health Sciences. And I'm also a member, founding member of the Canadian Coalition for Children of Incarcerated Parents. And I've worked in this area for at least 15 years.
0: And you were part of the team working on a study that found around 170,000 children in Canada had incarcerated parents. Can you put that number in context for me?
1: So that's about 1% of kids at a given time. And there are limitations to the way we were able to conduct this study, which fortunately we had the partnership of Statistics Canada. So the analysis is very rigorous. But basically that means 1 in 100 kids at least. And that's probably a very serious undercounting, but at least is experiencing parental incarceration at any given moment. And that has implications for how these children experience education, how they experience health systems, their own health outcomes, as well as all kinds of social, environmental, contextual factors.
0: How easy was it to gather the data to arrive at these numbers?
1: This was very challenging, and what we did, we had to link several databases in a data linkage environment supported by Statistics Canada. So you have to physically go to Statistics Canada to do this work. And the databases we linked, so there's a relatively new correctional services survey that StatsCan maintains. And this had data from five provinces about people who had been incarcerated in provincial jails in those five provinces. It's only five, but those are big provinces for the most part, and they constitute over the majority of the population of Canada. So those people in that data set, we then match them with vital statistics data, so records of birth. So if you were listed on a birth certificate as somebody's mother, that is one way we could identify you, matching you from correctional database to vital statistics. We could also match a birth record from the discharge abstracts database, which is basically all the hospital data we have in Canada. So there would be a record of every single discharge for someone who gave birth. So that's another way we could do it. And then the third way we did it was with tax data, because people who are custodial parents receive the Canadian child tax benefit. So it's a mix of biological parent and potentially that social parent getting the tax benefit. And of course, could miss people for all kinds of reasons. So this is a bare minimum. This is the bare minimum of what we were able to connect. So that data matching is quite complicated. Fortunately, like I said, we had the support from Statistics Canada to do that. And the study was funded by the Canadian Institutes of Health Research, because you need funding to access this data.
0: Well, the press release for this study described those impacted as statistically invisible. Can you tell me more about that idea?
1: Well, this is the first time we've ever counted these children. So this has been an entirely invisible population up till now. We've had back of the envelope, really vague calculations. We've had very small studies. I recently conducted a survey about sexual and reproductive health in five provincial jails, different from the five provinces we're used in our study of children of incarcerated parents. Anyway, among those in this survey,

0: 91% of people in prisons in the Atlantic Canadian region had children, whereas only 66% in British Columbia jails did. So, we would use numbers like that to try to extrapolate. And we had never had anything as robust as what we were able to publish this past April.
1: Well, having that information, what does that change? What does that allow you to do?
0: Without this information, it really leaves this population invisible and theoretical. When you have these numbers, you know these are real children and they have real implications. So, studies elsewhere, not in Canada, have shown that children of incarcerated parents, family members of incarcerated people, experience excess morbidity and mortality. There's a very famous study out of the US called the ACEs study, the Adverse Child Event Study from the 90s, that showed that parental incarceration is one of these key, one of a dozen really critical things that can happen to you, events that can happen to you in your childhood that will cause you to be at increased risk of chronic illness and early death. So we know these children are clinically vulnerable. There has never been dedicated work in Canada, for example, from a pediatrics lens to pay attention to these children's needs, to find out what they need in terms of healthcare or social services or educational services. So this is a starting point to be able to say, this is not a small population. This is not some niche, strange experience. It's very common. 1% is very common. We do all kinds of research and all kinds of activities. Public policy is aimed at far fewer people than 1% of our population. So this is an important group that deserve notice and deserve attention and deserve services and program response.
1: Also, putting that number in context, your study suggested that the rates were a bit higher than in Europe, and for 1 year, 2016, basically half of what they were in the United States as far as the number of children who have incarcerated parents in a year.
0: Yes. So, but we know this, right? We know that we have far fewer incarcerated people than in the US. But we often give ourselves a pat on the back because we're not the US. But the US incarcerates a third of all prisoners in the world. The US is a mass incarcerator. Comparing ourselves to the US is a fool's errand. However, it is important that we recognize that we do not rank very well in terms of incarceration rates in the Western world. Our rate of incarceration is far higher than many European and Western countries. And that's inexcusable. We do not have excessive crime to justify these high and increasing numbers of incarcerated people. So when we think about our children's well-being, noticing that a disproportionate number of children in Canada are experiencing what is a known adverse child event should bring us pause. We have to reconcile the fact that what we do to an adult, when we incarcerate, when we sentence an adult, there are consequences for their children. And this makes that very blatant, that this makes this real in a way that's only ever been theoretical.
1: Is there any important context about maybe the current atmosphere or dialogue around the criminal justice system? I'm thinking of points like bail reform. I'm thinking of points like hearing that in Ontario and likely in BC as well, around 80% of people in provincial jails are there on remand, awaiting trial. What do you think people need to know about maybe the current context of the prison system to help wrap their head around this issue we're talking about today of the incarceration of parents?
0: I think there's two immediate issues here. One is, what is the point? So what are we aiming to achieve through rapidly increasing incarceration? Because it doesn't rehabilitate, it doesn't reduce the rate of crime. So what is the intention? It is extremely expensive and it's fully taxpayer funded in Canada. So we are throwing a lot of taxpayer money at this, at something that doesn't make people well. It doesn't reduce crime. It doesn't benefit our society. So I think we have to think really long and hard about why we would turn to that. What's the impulse behind that? And then seeing in real time what the impact of that increasing incarceration is. So when you go into a prison, it is now very overcrowded. Overcrowding means people are in even more discomfort. It elevates the risk of violence. It makes the working conditions extremely desperate for correctional employees. And it very much punishes anyone who has a connection to people in prison. When you have overburdened administrative systems within corrections, they're not processing visitor lists. They're not processing call permissions. You are not able to be in contact, to visit, to stay in community with your incarcerated relative because it's too burdensome to process all of this excess. We do not have in Canada any meaningful research that shows the impact of parental incarceration on children. So this study shows you the numbers, but we don't know what happened to these kids. We don't know where they are. Are they in foster care? Are they experiencing criminalization themselves? Are they in that foster care to prison pipeline? What happened to them? Because we made a state decision to put their parent in prison. That's the next step, obviously, is to say, okay, we know these children are here. Now we need to know what happens to them. And with the more we incarcerate people, the more we are going to see the numbers of impacted children increase. And that has all kinds of consequences for all of our social systems. This overburdening has spirals of impact.
1: When you talk about the next step for research there, so this step is identifying how many children have had incarcerated parents in Canada. Are you aware of anyone working on that next step for research of identifying maybe what happens to these kids?
0: Well, we're certainly continuing to work on this. So we have additional findings coming out soon that look at, for example, the increased risk of mortality, the relative increased risk that a child of an incarcerated parent will die when compared to a child in the general population. And we also have a study that looks at the increased risk of hospitalization based on injury. So injury is a very common cause of hospitalization for children, but we are seeing very statistically significant indicators that children with incarcerated parents are more likely to experience injury resulting in hospitalization than just the child and the general public. So those are some things that are already coming through. We then have to be turning towards bigger picture, right? So this was a small sample. As more time goes by and as more provinces and the federal service, so the Correctional Services Canada, join this Statistics Canada Correctional Survey. That expands the data set and allows us to demonstrate more specificity. So for example, in our findings, 30% of the children have Indigenous parents. Almost 6% have parents who are Black. If we changed the provinces that were included, if there were more Northern territories involved, more prairie provinces, would that rate of Indigenous parents be even higher? Would we see that disproportionality even stronger? So that's one thing to consider. And then looking at those qualitative questions, what is it like for these children? What do their lives look like? What does it look like for the people who end up taking care of them, whether that's maybe a spouse, maybe a grandparent, or the foster care system?
1: Building on what you were talking about there, is there anything else you think it's important to highlight for people as far as the demographics of either the children or the parents involved in this study? I know, for example, it found that 77-ish% of the parents were male. I've also read from some of your work that women are a very fast-growing population in prisons. I'm wondering if you can speak to some of those demographic issues.
0: Sure. So women are the fastest, and gender diverse people who would be incarcerated in prisons designated for women are the fastest growing population among prisoners. That said, they're about 7% of federal prisoners, about 15% of provincial prisoners. And so there are vastly more men who are incarcerated. And as a result, it's unsurprising that it's vastly more children who have a male incarcerated parent. We did have 12% of our sample had both parents incarcerated. We see increasingly the research in this area has certainly grown in my involvement in this over the past 10, 15 years. We know that the prison system is under-equipped to deal with sexual and reproductive health, including that early childhood time, that early infancy, postpartum stage. Prisons are under-equipped and they're not suited. And one of the only solutions that has ever been proposed is the mother-child program, this idea that we would incarcerate infants with their mothers as a remedy for increasing maternal incarceration. And this is another example of we've done something without evidence. So that program launched over 25 years ago in the federal prison system in Canada and at each of the six federal prisons for women across the country. So we have a program that costs a lot of money and it's been running for a long time. And we have no idea what happens to those children. Do they get vaccinated? Do they get to stay in their mother's custody when they leave prison? Do they have malnutrition? We don't know anything about these kids. And yet we propose this as a policy solution to another state-driven phenomenon of increasing maternal incarceration. It's really morally problematic, clinically problematic, and also fiscally problematic that we made this decision to put so much money into a program that we have no evidence of what it does. And this is why research is so important. We can think something might sound like a great idea, or we can think that parental incarceration is a fringe experience. But when you have the numbers, when you have the research, you can see what the real picture is. And it's very disturbing. It shines a very disturbing light on how Canada deals with social harm.
1: This is People First Radio. I'm Joe Pugh. I've been speaking with Martha Painter about a study she co-authored investigating how many children in Canada have incarcerated parents. We'll get you back to that conversation shortly. Jennifer Charlesworth is BC's representative for children and youth. Earlier this summer, she called for the rights of young people to be strengthened when their parents are involved with the criminal justice system.
2: We have about 2,000 children we serve through advocacy, and we have about 7,000 stories that we review of children who've experienced harms in our system. And so what you're trying to do when you've got that many stories of children is to take a step back and say, what are some of those common patterns and themes? And what we see is a significant number of children have parents that have been involved in the criminal justice system.
1: Charlesworth would like to see the system more actively consider familial ties.
2: What do we need to do to consider? Are there other alternatives from complete separation of parent and child that would still ensure that there are appropriate consequences? We're not talking about inequities here, but also understand familial ties and the child's rights.
1: Charlesworth has written to BC's Attorney General on the issue.
2: We will be meeting with the Attorney General in September. And she will have an has had an opportunity to review material and has expressed some interest in this. I know she cares deeply. And the other thing that I think is important to put this in context is this government and the Attorney General was one of the signatories to this. He has committed to a child well-being plan in British Columbia. So that has flipped the perspective from protection only but thinking about what do we need to do across systems to ensure children can be safe, connected, and thriving. And the criminal justice system is a part of that. So her interest, no doubt, is tied back into the commitment she's made to child well-being and making sure that, you know, legislation, regulation, policies, and practices line up to how can we do better for kids? So I'm looking forward to the conversation with her.
1: You're listening to People First Radio. Martha Painter is one of the authors on a study that estimated for the first time the number of Canadian children with incarcerated parents. It suggested that in any given year, more than 1% of kids have an incarcerated parent. The study text said rather plainly that parental incarceration violates children's rights. Can you talk me through that and maybe the whole idea or balance of that and what the justice system's stated aims are?
0: Well, Canada signed on a very long time ago, over 30 years, to the United Nations Convention on the Rights of the Child, CRC. And this international law states that every state decision, every government policy must be made in the best interests of the child. And so where is the evidence that children's interests are being considered when parents are incarcerated? The Bangkok rules, which are the United Nations minimum standards for the treatment of women prisoners, the first thing in those rules is that gender needs to be considered when sentencing. And the second thing is caregiving is paramount to the extent that it may very well be necessary to not have a custodial sentence to accommodate caregiving requirements. So we have these international laws that Canada has signed on to. Of course, they're not policed and they're not enforced, but they should speak to what we should expect of our government, because this is an expectation internationally. And we do not see courts making decisions based on the best interests of the child. We do not see children being discussed at all in sentencing decisions. The Canadian Coalition for Children of Incarcerated Parents came together in 2019 after a report that analyzed written sentencing decisions, so where there was that evidence that remained, and found just no examples of children being considered in sentences in Canadian courts. So despite these laws that require that we do this, and that's what we mean by children of incarcerated parents, just like all children in Canada, have the right to health and they have the right to their best interests being centered. We know that parental incarceration causes children harm. It harms their health. It causes them to die earlier. So what are we doing to address justice system processes to reduce that risk for children here?
1: And what would you advocate that we be doing?
0: I think we are prosecuting and we are an increasingly carceral society, which is very disturbing. We do not have increasing crime in this country. And yet we see the prisons getting fuller and fuller and fuller, and prisons, new prisons being built, and more investment in prison as a solution instead of things that may work or that do work, right? So that's the starting point. Let's prosecute fewer people. Let's criminalize less poverty, less mental illness, less substance use. But also, even when we are making more appropriate criminal charges, when we're seeing more reasonable application of the law, we have an obligation to be considering the best interests of the child in sentencing decisions. And to be writing it down to prove that it happened.
1: What does that look like, taking into consideration the best interests of the child in sentencing decisions when someone has been convicted of some kind of crime that would otherwise require incarceration under the current statutes?
0: So, for example, there was a recent initiative in Colombia where people who are caregivers of young children, women who are caregivers of young children, are released, sent home, and are obligated to do some community work and take care of their children and obviously not reoffend. And that's that. There are other examples like that where there's some type of community-based monitoring, basically like parole or probation or bail, that is the alternative, is the impulse instead of greater toughness, instead of harshness, the impulse is towards reducing that harm and testing if perhaps a community-based alternative would work.
1: Is there anything else you think it's important to bring to the conversation today on the study or the issues it's looking into?
0: Well, to remember that the court system, the justice system in Canada is a reflection of Canadian values. And to remember that these taxpayer-funded systems, you know, we have obligations as a state. We have obligations as, for me, as a clinician. There are obligations to patients to serve their best interests. So to be thinking about our obligations and the meaning of having so many children at risk of harm that's caused by state action. And then to think, really, with the lens of truth and reconciliation, what does it mean when 30% of those children have an Indigenous parent? How does perpetuating this cycle continue to perpetuate that genocidal colonial regime that Indigenous communities have experienced? So I call on us to think about our responsibilities and what we can tolerate from our different positionalities.
1: Martha, thank you so much for taking the time to speak with me on this.
0: My pleasure, Joe. Have a great week.
1: Martha Painter is an associate professor at the University of New Brunswick. She's one of the authors on a first-of-its-kind study that estimated the number of children in Canada with an incarcerated parent. The study was published earlier this year in the journal PLOS-1. A program in Manitoba helps inmates read to their kids. I spoke with the coordinator of Get the Story Out.
3: My name is Anna Sigrether. I work as the literacy coordinator for the John Howard Society of Manitoba. And the John Howard Society is a nationwide social service nonprofit that serves people in the justice system.
1: And today we are trying to get the story out about Get the Story Out. What is that?
3: So the Get the Story Out program is a storybook reading program that we offer to incarcerated folks in Manitoba. How it works is we partner with various institutions, correctional centers and jails, and we provide a series of children's books to those institutions and an audio recorder. And what happens is that incarcerated caregivers, you know, somebody who's serving time or is being detained, who has a loved one on the outside who's a child, whether that's their own child or like a niece or nephew or little sibling, they can read that storybook aloud, have it audio recorded, and then we facilitate the getting that recording, you know, on a CD as well as the book to the child. So they end up receiving this bedtime story from their loved one who they can't see every day because they're serving time.
1: What kind of context do you think people need to have about the prison system to maybe be able to appreciate what the program does?
3: Right. I mean, the key context is that, you know, when you are incarcerated, basically a big part of the punishment is it's taking you away from your daily life and your relationships. It's very isolating. It removes you from your context, your community, your culture, your family, not to mention other things. And so while people do have the right to have visitors, the visitor process is also really fraught with bureaucratic challenges and sometimes distance for family members and just accessibility. And visits can be cut short. They can be, you know, subject to, if there's like a code on the floor that day, somebody might not even have a visit with their visitor. So having a storybook recorded is kind of like takes it out of the hands a little bit of that carceral setting, and the child can hear their loved one's voice, their caregiver's voice at home in a safe and comfortable space and keep that connection. And they can play it as many times as they want. You know, we hear from families who like they play that pretty much every night before bed if it's a short story. So the context of isolation is really a and disconnection is a really big reason that Get the Story Out matters.
1: You talked a little bit about what it's like for people trying to maybe visit in person in prison. Outside of that, how are people who are incarcerated, how are they able to connect with their kids maybe outside of the program, like in terms of going on a Skype call or making a phone call? What is all of that like?
3: Right. Well, there's no Skype, certainly not in any Manitoba jails. I don't know about the rest of the country. It's, you know, technology is extremely limited. So there's just starting to be these tablets, basically like heavy duty iPads that a for-profit tech company has introduced and is gouging prisoners, charging 15 cents a minute for their use. Still, that's not even really offering any kind of Skype or video calling. So really the only way that people can stay in contact with their family is through phone calls, which you know, you have to pay for, and you only get 15-minute phone calls, or through visits, which are, you know, really hard to coordinate and take a lot of resources usually for people to make happen. So it's you know, it's just the Get the Story Out is just one small way that we can try to like offer people a little bit of a reprieve from that disconnection.
1: Sigrither says the program offers one small channel of connection, or in some cases, reconnection.
3: It's just in really, really practical terms, trying to offer just one more small channel of connection. And one, and that is fighting against like a very, very like totalizing and I think almost entirely very traumatic disconnection that a child experiences if their parent is taken away and incarcerated. Obviously there can be other contextual factors in that child's life, but I don't believe that incarceration is ever a positive thing in a child's life. And so you know, not least of which is the reason of their parent not being around anymore, right? If they have a close relationship with their parent and the parent is suddenly taken away, that's traumatizing. So, this program can offer a small, like just a small sort of channel of connection. It can also be, a channel of reconnection. And I think that we've heard a few examples or sort of just there's been a few times during this program where the expression of interest by the person incarcerated to do this program has sort of been the first step towards mending a relationship, maybe with like an like a you know their child's other parent who maybe they had lost contact with or had not had such a great relationship with prior to incarceration. And so sort of for this greater good of connecting with the child, it's been like a relationship mender. So, yeah, I think that it can help in a lot of ways. And I think it's important to say it's like it's a very small way. This is by no means like solving the sort of traumatic disconnection of incarceration. It's just sort of a, it's just a form of harm reduction and an offering.
1: Anna Sigrither is literacy coordinator for the John Howard Society of Manitoba. She was speaking there about their Get the Story Out program that offers inmates the opportunity to record audiobooks for their children. That is it for the show today. 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You can also find past episodes of the show online. Just search People First Radio. Thanks so much for tuning in. I hope you can join me again next week.
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0: Eyo, Tanuyap, Kwiget Ewans, Kwiens Na. Hi, everybody. My name is Kwiget Ewans. I'm a member of the Squamish Nation and the Yogalanis clan of the Haida Nation. 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

0: 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Estás escuchando la radio cooperativa de Vancouver en el 100.5 FM de tu radio. And as always, we have a lot of music today, so just stay with us. We are going to carry on with more music, and we hope you are enjoying the day today with the music that we are playing, because that's what we have been trying to do. So we are going to carry on with more music, and we will be back in a bit. This is America Latina. Yeah. This is Alan. Esto es Talat en el 100.5 FM de tu radio, y hoy vamos a tener más música como todos los sábados, pero nada más quería decirles que están escuchando Talat aquí en la radio cooperativa de Vancouver. ¿Dónde más? 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
1: Hi everybody, my name is Kwiget Ewans. I'm a member of the Squamish Nation and the Yagalanis clan of the Haida Nation. 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

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This is Cold Sisters and this is by Tribe Called Red. So let's go and dance to it and we will be back after that. This is Sisters.

0: Lo mismo con las canciones, los pájaros, los alfabetos. Si quieres que algo se muera, déjalo quieto.
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0: And welcome to another episode of Accordion Noir here on Vancouver's Co-op Radio, coming at you from the fabulous downtown east side. That was Elton coming from Donegal over in Ireland with the remarkable Dermot Byrne on accordion. We got another show just coming with some tunes, celebrating a couple of birthdays tonight. And we're going with, who are we starting with? Frankie Yankovic's birthday this week. And so we're going to get going with that, starting out here on Accordion Noir, CFRO Co-op Radio, 100.5 FM, Vancouver. Thank you so much for joining us tonight.
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0: Hey y'all, how you doing? Welcome back to Accordion Noir's Talking section. I'm Accordion Bruce. We're here doing the accordion for you another hour. We did me and Rowan, my co-host, who's mostly in the background doing the podcast, works there. We worked out today that we've had more than a million hours worth of listeners out there. More than 1,000 downloads and listeners for each episode for 20 coming on years. So that really adds up, and 52 episodes a year and 20 years. And I'm not very good with math, but had him check it, and there you go. So, wow, that's something. So, wow, I'm still kind of processing that, but we're coming on our 20th anniversary in December 1st, I think, is the day we went on the air. And we're going to do, I mentioned this before, but we're planning a 24-hour day, accordion noir day here on the station, and we're going to do a 24-hour broadcast, and we're going to pick the best of our the best. It's like about 300 tracks. We're going to put them all in a row. We might do some other special stuff there, but we're going to put them all in a row and broadcast for 24 hours. It'll be kind of the best of all the tracks that we've broadcast for 20 years. It should be really something. So stay tuned for that. And I'm starting to put the playlist together, and it's going to be a good day. And yeah, stay tuned. That's going to be fun. So you just heard Tragedy Anne from Guelph there in Ontario. And that was called The Last Thing. Before that, Yodeling Cowgirl from 1945. The Novelty Aces with Art Wenzel from Chicago, back when Chicago was the center of country music in the United States. And people don't know that. But Frankie Yankovic before that with the One Note Polka, and starting us off there. And Stan Freberg, little note there, the Only the Needle Should Be Changed is from a comedy thing, St. George and the Dragonette. And he got the whole Dragnet theme orchestra there on that. There's a whole bit where he does the Dragnet theme in kind of a Connecticut Yankee in Dragnet court thing there. I got from this novelty, the great novelty book that I got. I'll put a link to it. We put links to all the records and artists up on our accordionnoir.org website with the podcast links and stuff. I'll put that on there for the book on novelty records that I just got, which is really good. It has this line that, let me see if I can get it for you. I have this fabulous line. I sent it to Rowan and to, Lily Hirsch, who wrote the book on Al Yankovic that we featured on our show back when we did our three episodes on Weird Al. And we had this this great line they had on Weird Al, and they were talking about how it's hard to do novelty songs and satires when all the tracks are changing and everybody's listening to different stuff. But the book was written in the year 2000, which was like the year before the iPod was released. And then it had this line. I thought this was great. This great line talking about Weird Al and the struggle to find songs to parody. But then right at the end, it had this like totally missed the futurism, but also predicting the future. Has the day may not be far off when everyone will be walking around playing his or her own private radio station on a Walkman. That was in the year 2000, right before the iPod came out. So it was like They previewed everybody streaming their own playlist, but they missed the iPod. So here we are on our own playlist, but not quite with the cassette tape revolution. So there you go. I'll have the link to that book there. Anyway, so we're going to go. That was me talking to the digression. We're going to play a bunch more music now coming on here. It's a birthday, another birthday tune for Dominique from the Stolen Babies. We had this tune way back in the MySpace days in 2006 coming on here. And I did an interview with her. She's in a heavy metal band, Stolen Babies. And we got her off MySpace way back when we started the show. And so this is Stolen Babies coming at you here on Accordion Noir CFRO Co-op Radio. Oh, she's going to say this for you. I don't have to say it.
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Hey everybody, how you doing? You're here on Accordion Noir, and I was gonna play another tune. I just realized, got distracted, and that was a really long set, but we'll just start off with another tune here in a minute. But that was a long set. Ophion, the Websites there, a little Rake and Scrape from Bahamas, and before that, Swamparella from over in Toronto with some kind of Zydeco Cajun there. Rob Halbrun with a little concertina from coming over in the UK, I think, yep. And Stolen Babies getting us started there with Dominique from the Stolen Babies playing some accordion somewhere in there, that metal stuff. And that was all there in that set. I was going to do a Sabuka tune in there. We'll have to fit that in somewhere in this next set. We're going to do a special bit long piece here coming from southern Italy. This is a weird one. It's from a record called Small Pieces of Accordion on a Broken Table. I got it off MySpace, I believe, and it's by somebody, Sisto Palombella, and it's a really cool record, unusual, so, you know, built in, and then Maynard Green from over in Scotland, from a lovely record called Stone and Struggle. That one's coming on too, and somewhere I'll put in the Savuka. Maybe we'll start with the Savuka piece from Brazil. We'll start with the Savuka, a little lively number, I'll just call it a weird one from Italy. So here we go, another long set here on Accordion Noir, so I'll stop talking and play some more tunes. Here you go. Thanks so much for joining us on Accordion Noir, CFRO Co-op Radio, 100.5 FM, Vancouver.

And that's Mary Green from over in Ullpool, Scotland. Before that, Sisto Polbella from over in southern Italy, from the album Small Pieces of Accordion on a Broken Table. We'll have, again, links to all these records up on our accordionware.org website with the podcast info and the download if you want to listen to it again. And Sivuca starting us off from down in Brazil, recorded back in 1992. Let's see. We're going to go, we got about not quite 10 minutes left. We're going to go with another tune from Ben Yulazzi. Let's see how much time we've got left. But yeah, we'll go with one more from out in Toronto. And thanks so much for joining us here on Accordion Noir, CFRO Co-op Radio 100.5 FM, Vancouver.

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My name is Brandon. 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Thank you so much for tuning in. It is a pleasure to be sharing this music with you today. If this is your first time tuning in, I'll briefly tell you about the show, who we are, what we do, that kind of thing. So like I said, we're Unsigned BC, and my name is Brandon, and we do this every week from 4 to 6 p.m. every Saturday on Vancouver's Co-op Radio, CFRO 100.5 FM. Now, our show in particular, we play 100% local music, music from around the province of BC. Today, we've got some artists from the island, some from the interior, and a ton from the lower mainland. These are all song submissions, all, I guess, local independent artists. And we also have in-studio performances as well. We've been doing this for 5 years. We're all volunteers. And we enjoy doing it to give the local artists a platform. So if you like what you hear, in order for us to stay on the air, we do need to raise a certain amount of money. This is a, of course, like I said, Co-op Radio. It is an actual physical radio station, so we are actually down in the space, which needs lights and gadgets and computers and people to run those things. So it is, you know, largely a volunteer-run organization. I'm on the board for that as well, so I'm volunteering for that as well. There's tons of volunteers that go into making it work, but it does have some costs as well. And they've been doing it for 50 years. It's been actually a very good run so far, 51 actually. And if you're listening before, you heard the Ethiopian program. After this, you're going to hear a reggae show. There's also a Farsi program. There is a handful of indigenous programs. There is all sorts of language programs, a union show, an art show, all sorts of great stuff. So when you support Unsigned BC and help us stay on the air, you're not only helping us, you're helping all these other great programs that have been here on Co-op Radio, which has been around for, like I said, 51 years. So like I said, if you like what you hear, please head over to cooperadio.org and make a donation. If it's like $60, I believe, they will give you a receipt for tax purposes, as it is a charitable donation. So consider that, and we'd be very appreciative. With that all said, I'm going to play the first song for you here. Let's do Colors by Jody Lubin. Check it out.

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My name is Brandon. You're listening to Unsigned BC. We're broadcasting live on Vancouver's Co-op Radio, CFRO 100.5 FM. Thank you so much for tuning in. That was Jody Lubin with Colors. My name is Brandon. Let's keep this going. So we do have a guest in studio here, but before we get to that, I'm going to play a song by them. This is Rebirth by Delicate. Check it out.

0: 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My name is Brandon, and you are listening to Unsigned BC. We're broadcasting live on Vancouver's Co-op Radio, CFRO 100.5 FM. That was Rebirth by Delicate. We have them in the studio with us. Why don't you tell us, first tell us who you are, where you're from, that kind of thing, and then you can tell us about that song we just played.
1: Yeah, check one, two. What's up? Thank you so much for having me. I'm really happy to be here. So I am the Delicate, D-E-L-L-A-K-I-T. I live here in Vancouver. I was born in Boston, Massachusetts, raised in Nelson, BC, and I've been living here since 2005, actually. I've definitely dipped out a couple of times. I'm here. I am a producer, songwriter, sound healing facilitator, DJ, and community singing facilitator as well. I do a lot of really fun things to get people into their creativity. And the last song that you heard was produced solely by me. I'm super grateful that I've really just stepped into my artistry as not just a singer, songwriter, but also a producer. And that song was a song about being patient for my love, who is now my love. And the crazy thing is I wrote that song before they were my love. So it's pretty cool because if you write something down and sing it and believe it so, it's very possible it might happen.
0: Beautiful.
1: Yeah. Did I hit all your questions?
0: Yes, you did. I guess another important thing. That was very good. Like an interview. I guess it is an interview, but I'm thinking like a job interview. You nailed the points there.
1: Great. Yeah, thank you.
0: The other thing would be your Instagram or if you have a website or anything, the best way to find you.
1: Oh, yeah. I'm all over the internet just as my name, The Delicate. So T-H-E-D-E-L-L-A-K-I-T. And you can find me on any streaming platform in that way. I do have Instagram. My website is currently being built. If you just Google me, you'll find me. Yep.
0: Okay, great. And why don't you tell us what we're going to play next here?
1: Okay, yeah. Are we going to play something or are we going to sing something?
0: You're going to sing for us here, yeah.
1: Okay. I was like, are we playing or singing? So we're going to do this song. It's called Falling Stars. And it's a song that I wrote for a friend who popped back into my life at a time when I needed them the most. And I also produced this beat. It features a good friend of mine, Samir from Morocco on guitar, and another amazing bass player, Damien from Toronto on bass. And we haven't really sound checked this, so let's just make sure this mic is working.
0: Yeah, let's do a
1: check one, two. Da, da, da, da.
0: Beautiful.
1: Does it sound like it's just coming through the
0: it's working right inside. It's working. I have it through my headphones only, but yes.
1: Okay,
0: we're good. Yeah,
1: okay, awesome. So yeah, I'm just gonna sing this song and you guys are gonna get maybe both the mics. Let's see how it goes.
0: Okay, just 1 second. Let's do that.
1: Hey DJ, drop that beat.
0: We can do that, yes, for sure. Okay. One moment. Why don't you introduce it and then I'll play it for you.
1: Oh yeah, once again, this song is called Falling Stars. Yo, DJ, drop that beat.

0: Yeah.
1: Excellent. So you are listening to Unsigned BC. We're broadcasting live on Vancouver's Co-op Radio, CFRO 100.5 FM. That's the Delicate. It's the D-E-L-L-A-K-I-T on Google, on the internet.
0: On the interwebs.
1: Yeah, for all the millennials out there, it's HTTPP. yeah, excellent. Thank you so much. That was amazing.
0: Thank you.
1: No sound check needed. That was beautiful.
0: I appreciate you.
1: Yeah, no, that was really, really exciting stuff. So why don't you recap just for us really quickly? You said you were born in the, New England or something?
0: Yeah, in over there in Boston, Massachusetts. My parents actually met at Berklee College of Music, so I am a descendant of many jazz musicians.
1: Oh, wow.
0: Yeah, my great uncles on my mother's side, they used to have a band called the D'Alessandro Band, so that's where Della comes from in the Della Kit. I wanted to pay tribute to them. And yeah, I grew up in Nelson, BC. I started singing when I was as long as I can remember. But I actually started singing professionally in a band for my last year of high school. And I used to go by Erica D. That was my other alias. And I started performing and booking the hip hop showcase at Shambhala when I was 20. And I've toured all over the world. And I'm so grateful that Vancouver is that place that I can always come home to, because honestly, it's one of the best places ever, period.
1: It definitely is. Yeah.
0: Yeah.
1: I did not come here for the cheap rent. That's for sure. It is definitely a beautiful place. And like we were saying earlier, if you're just in the city right now, I guess we have, first, it's the long weekend, so it's busy out. There's a soccer game, I can tell by
0: all
1: the jerseys. And it's Pride.
0: Happy
1: exactly.
0: Pride, everybody. I totally forgot that when I booked this, but as a proud queer person, I'm super grateful that I get to be live on air during such an important time. So, yeah.
1: Yeah, we could have pretended you didn't forget, you know?
0: Yeah, totally. Yeah,
1: you didn't have to tell them.
0: They're featuring me because they know I'm queer.
1: Exactly, yeah. No, actually, I was thinking that earlier today because when I started this show, just a bit of an aside here, but when I started this show, I had a lot more free time because I was unemployed.
0: Nice,
1: and,
0: love that.
1: Yeah, it was really nice, except for the people around me. I was able to do, specials we would do, non-English, people who are usually first generation immigrants because they still have the or even first or recent immigrants because they still have the language, right?
0: Yeah,
1: so we'd
0: have
1: songs in Farsi or Punjabi and Cantonese as well, and some French.
0: Beautiful.
1: And then I did I don't know if you know this or not, but the queer community quite present in the music scene here.
0: Oh yeah.
1: And so I think I had 6 or 7 queer specials, and then I was walking here today and I will also admit I forgot, so I feel a little bit bad for not doing a nice little special, because it's not it's hard to go through and find excellent queer musicians.
0: Yeah. No, there's so many of the artists that really, really inspire me here in Vancouver actually are all identify as queer, so we're lucky.
1: And if you listen to, you probably don't, but if anyone at home there's a fan of hyperpop, that's my favorite genre, which
0: nice.
1: Is, yes, maybe the gayest of the genres, I would say.
0: Awesome.
1: So tell us a little bit more, if you have anything coming up before we get to the next song here.
0: Yeah, thank you. So I haven't said this live on air at all yet, but I'm releasing a full-length album August 21st. And I am going to be having an album release show. It's going to be at a secret location. It's supposed to be September 4th. The only way to find out about that would be to follow me on social media and/or email me, which is, again, thedelicate@gmail.com. But that's going to be really special.
1: It's in Vancouver?
0: Yes, okay. Here in Vancouver. Yeah. I haven't done a home Vancouver show since I opened for Madison McFerrin last fall. That was a great show. So it'll be the first time that I'm sharing a lot of this new music here in Vancouver. What else do I have to tell you all? I'm also going to be doing, as I mentioned earlier, I'm also a DJ, so I DJ frequently at different places in town. This week, I'm going to be DJing at Mount Pleasant Bar and Provisions on Tuesday and Saturday.
1: Oh, no way. I'm going to come.
0: Really?
1: Oh, no, wait. Oh, my God. No. Wait. Oh, next Saturday.
0: Right? What is it? The 4th and the 8th. But like the 4th, it'll be like chill, whatever I want kind of DJ vibes. And then the 8th, the Saturday night, is like I'm making you dance all night from 10 p.m. till 3 a.m.
1: Okay, I'm going to the island this weekend, but I will be here and I don't work Wednesday morning. I took the week off work.
0: Right. So
1: and,
0: yeah, come on yeah. Tuesday. It's like 7 to 11. It's free. It's a chill night. What else do I have in Vancouver? I also am going to be offering my community singing workshop called Sing for the Soul all Mondays in September. So that's coming up. And then I also am doing my first ever like DJ sauna rave at Ether Fun. House on Denman Street. I'm so excited for that. That's going to be September 12th. And so I DJ like anything with soul, but this one's going to be very Southern soul focused. So like Bali funk, you know, everything good. Afro beats, salsa. Oh, what fun. Do I play? Everything. Funk, Motown, disco, hip hop, R&B, nice. Everything that you love that is hot. Basically, I'll be playing that night and it will be hot because it'll be in a sauna. So
1: amazing.
0: Yeah, that's what I have to tell Vancouver right now. Thank you for asking that question.
1: Excellent. Yeah, I highly recommend if you're in town for the weekend and I hate to give, you know, free publicity to you know, a bar that is probably owned by a restaurant group, but it is actually a very cool bar, the Mount Pleasant. But that is such a hidden gem of an event that they do with the DJs, like that's one, because it's free and yeah. and it's like people my age.
0: It's a really nice space. Yeah. Honestly, I don't think it is owned by a big corporation. Like, I think really? A smaller owner. Yeah. I met the owner. He's pretty chill. He seems like just a regular guy.
1: Okay. Well, either way, it's a very cool space and I'd really recommend checking out her set. You said it's like 10 or something, probably is when they start, right?

0: All right, welcome back. I'm just doing a little bit of academic discussion on queerness here. So why don't you tell us the name of that song one more time and who you are. Yeah,
1: that was Consumed by The Della Kit.
0: Excellent. And if you want to find that, it is probably the best to go through your Instagram.
1: You know,

0: honestly, the best thing you can ever do for an artist is go to their Bandcamp page, to be honest. Like, if you have a dollar and you want to give it to me for my song, you can do that at Bandcamp. And I get like 80 cents of that dollar, which is more than any other service. Did you know that?
1: I actually didn't. I understand that Bandcamp is like the favorite. I didn't know that it was that high. Yeah, that's very good. Yeah.
0: So yeah, we get like 80% of any sales. But yeah, that's basically, you know, as an artist, like literally that's the only way that we get paid, or if our music gets into film or television. But like Spotify pays us nothing. And Apple Music is a little bit better. And then like Tidal, Amazon, all of those other ones are better as well. But yeah, Spotify is like the absolute worst for paying musicians, unfortunately. Right. But yeah, so you can find Consumed anywhere you listen to music.
1: And you don't really make too much off the shows, but if you have merch, if you could buy her merch, you have, so they may have merch at the shows, yes?
0: Yeah, t-shirts? I do. I don't have t-shirts yet. I've been designing one, but I have other really special things.
1: You would do
0: things.
1: Vinyl, wouldn't you?
0: I would, and that's also really expensive.
1: not to pigeonhole your music type here, but it would sound good.
0: Yeah, thank you. No, I definitely have a vinyl coming. I'm thinking about doing something that's like in between a CD and downloading, like a download card or something like that.
1: Okay.
0: But I have some different unique merch, and yeah, look out for my show September 4th, and then come and hang out with me and I'll have things there.
1: Excellent. And yeah, I understand that you can make a bit more off the merch than other things as well.
0: That's
1: so
0: true.
1: It's a great way to support artists if you have it, if you have the financial means to do so.
0: Absolutely.
1: Why don't you tell us, is there anything else coming up you wanted to let us know?
0: Man, I like really should have drank like 3 more coffees today because my brain is like, what is happening? I am going to Seattle. If anybody wants to come to Seattle, I have an artist in residence at a place called the Populous Hotel. And I'm so excited because I've been doing these other kind of residencies where I get to really shine as the multi-talented human that I am. So on the Friday night, I'm going to be doing a sound journey with an amazing producer named Chris Scholar. And so that's going to be like a meditation sound bath / community singing vibe. And then on the Saturday, I'm going to perform my album and do a DJ set after. So those kinds of things just make me so excited because I'm like, I get to just be completely who I am in one space and get to know the community for 2 days as opposed to just like dipping in and dipping out. So that's an exciting thing happening. And yeah, I'm grateful to be in Vancouver where I get to do many different things. And what else can I tell you? As a queer femme, to be producing my own music, that feels really cool. I'm one of 6 women that were selected to be in the Women in the Studio program by Music Publishers Canada. So I just came back from Toronto where we had a week together and we just learned all sorts of different things about like miking techniques, mixing, publishing, music supervisors, sync, etc., etc. And I guess, yeah, if there's like a lot of independent artists that are listening to the show, it's just wild how supported we are here in Canada with different grants. Like, I should shout out Creative BC, who helped me make this album that I'm about to put out. Shout out to Music BC that also helps fund your tours. You know, I just feel so grateful to live in a country that like pays for my medical and also for my music to be made. And it's just about like proving your worthiness to the government. You're like, this is why you should care. But also like, if you give me money to make my album, I will create more work opportunities for other people. And so, with the album that I made, I hired all femme, mostly queer audio engineers, which felt really good too, and to just empower other women and to recycle the money and the energy back into BC's music community also feels really good. Very cool. I'm just rambling because I don't know.
1: No, that's amazing. And you're an audio engineer as well, right?
0: Yes, exactly. Yeah. So producing my own music, recording all of the things. And it takes a lot of time and energy, but I'm grateful to be where I am.
1: Excellent. And I guess we have one more song here. Why don't you tell us about this song?
0: Yeah. So this song is called Goodness. And this song was actually produced by a really good friend of mine, Junior T, who's based out in Toronto. And he is an amazing champion of music. Also, just like such big love and gratitude for this person. Because there's a few key men in my life who came in and really empowered me and was like, D, produce your music. Like, you are so dope. You got this. Do it. And he is definitely one of them. And we started cooking this beet when I was at my friend Mira's house. And then I had a friend come over who was like going through it. And she was just telling me how depressed she was. You know, a lot of us are feeling really heavy watching terrible things happening over in Palestine, like certain things that are just weighing so hard and heavy on our shoulders. And I literally just like started talking to her, and then I started singing. And then this song is what came out. So.
1: Excellent. If you could just introduce it as though we were on the radio and then take it away.
0: Yes. Okay. We're on the radio. So this is Goodness by The Delicate featuring Junia T. Oh yeah. Can we turn up a little bit?

0: Yeah. And that was Goodness by The Della Kit.
1: All right, welcome back. That was The Della Kit live in studio. Thank you so much. That was excellent.
0: Thank you.
1: Yeah, that was beautiful. One more time with your Instagram and all that.
0: Oh, yeah. Okay, so I am The Della Kit, T-H-E-D-E-L-L-A-K-I-T. You can find me on Instagram. You can find me on all of the different places, Bandcamp, SoundCloud, MySpace. No, I'm just kidding, not MySpace. But yeah, keep an eye out. I definitely have some fun, exciting things coming up in Vancouver, and I hope to see you all soon. Thank you so much for having me.
1: Excellent. We're going to play a little Astrochild, and we'll be right back after this.

All right, that is Astro Child. My name is Brandon. You are listening to Unsigned BC. Let's do Blue Rivera. They were at Catalano Fest or Catalano Days the other week. The song is called Funk.

All right, welcome back. That was Resort Towns. The song was Resort Towns. The band is House Guest. My name is Brandon. Let's do another one. This is Free by Ryan Kara.

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That was Ryan Carey with Free. My name is Brandon. 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We're broadcasting live on Vancouver's Co-op Radio, CFRO 100.5 FM. Thank you so much for tuning in. We are playing 100% local music, as we do every week from 4 to 6 on Saturdays. And we do have some reruns as well going throughout the week as well, so you can catch us then. I just wanted to remind folks that if you like what you're hearing, you can head over to coopradio.org and make a donation. Help us stay on the air. We have been doing this for 5 years. Co-op Radio has been doing it for 51. We provide a platform for local musicians where Co-op provides a platform for us, as well as shows on Indigenous issues, shows for unions, shows for language shows, like 12, 13 of them. Amazing stuff. Amazing center for building community, putting out local media to sort of stave off the influx of American media, independent, non-commercial, so we're not overrun with that. And we're specifically, even this show, specifically just BC, so a lot to like here. If you like what you hear, I know I do every time I tune in. You can head over to coopradio.org and make a donation. If it is, I believe, $40 or $60, you can ask for a receipt because it's a charitable donation. Here's Heavy Kevy with Oh My God, or OMG, whichever he wanted to call it.